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1: Showers and thunderstorms taper off and end this evening. Partial clearing overnight with some fog developing, low near 70. Intervals of sun and clouds Wednesday. Some showers and thunderstorms may pop up in the afternoon, high in the upper 80s. Partly cloudy Wednesday night, low again near 70. Partly sunny, maybe another shower or thunderstorm Thursday afternoon. We'll get back up into the upper 80s. I'm meteorologist Scott Kaplan for 88.9 KETR.
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Shower, thunderstorm possible through the evening. Partial clearing overnight. Some fog may develop. We'll drop to 70. Mix of sun and clouds Wednesday. Shower, thunderstorm possible in the afternoon. Again, high in the upper 80s. Partly cloudy Wednesday night. We'll drop back to 70. Partly sunny Thursday. Again, could see a shower or thunderstorm during the afternoon hours. Highs will get back up into the upper 80s. I'm meteorologist Scott Kaplan for 88.9. KETR.

0: From Futuro Media and PRX, it's Latino USA. I'm Maria Hinojosa. Today, we begin with a story about the coca leaf, a plant indigenous communities in South America have been cultivating for 8 millennia. It's a sacred tradition, but its reputation suffered when the plant became the base ingredient for cocaine. Experts and advocates say the coca leaf should be decriminalized and destigmatized.
1: It's not just a plant. It's a marvel, but it's a secret too well kept. I think that's what's got to change.
0: And later, we bring you a conversation with Harvey Guillen, the star of What We Do in the Shadows.
2: All the characters that I've played, if you just go down my credit list, are usually roles that were not written for me. And I had to go in and convince whoever was in charge to maybe consider me.
0: All this coming up on Latino USA. Stay with us. No te vayas.

0: Welcome to Latino USA. I'm Maria Hinojosa. Producer Tasha Sandoval has our first story today about the indigenous origins of the coca leaf. Here's Tasha.
1: I'm with Aime Mauai, an indigenous artist of the Murimuina people of the Colombian Amazon. We're in his downtown Bogota apartment. It's his home, his art studio, and his maloca, his community gathering place.
2: Pues voy a mambiar, se dice, no te da como para abrir este diálogo.
1: As he plays a percussion instrument to prepare, he tells me he's going to mambiar, to take mambe, before initiating our conversation about the coca leaf, the key ingredient in mambe. The coca plant sprouts small, bright green leaves with delicate white flowers and bright ruby red berries. And before we go any further, just to be clear, this story is about that plant, not cacao or chocolate, and not cocaine. While the coca leaf is used to make cocaine, the plant itself is nothing like that highly addictive narcotic that can cause major health harms. Instead, the coca leaf is a mild natural stimulant that only contains 1% or less of the cocaine alkaloid, a plant with pharmaceutical potential. And the World Health Organization, the WHO, recently recognized that the coca leaf does not pose a major public health risk. So, consuming it is not like taking a drug. It's more like having a cup of strong coffee. Suppressing pain and fatigue, it's traditionally used to overcome soroche, or altitude sickness. A Colombian drug policy researcher explained it to me like this. Taking mambe or coca leaf is like riding a bike. And doing cocaine is like being on an airplane. So, cocaine is a problem. The coca leaf itself is not. This is precisely why I want to tell you the lesser-known story of the coca leaf, a plant that indigenous people in South America have been cultivating for 8 millennia. I was born here in Colombia and live here now, after spending most of my life in the U.S. But I didn't know much about indigenous coca leaf traditions, like mambe, until I moved back. And as I reported this story on the coca leaf, I learned that there's a whole international movement to destigmatize and decriminalize the plant. Mambe is a green powder made with crushed and toasted coca leaf, mixed with the ash of the jarumo tree, an alkaline that activates the coca leaf's effects.
2: Uy, el mambe muy sagrado, de verdad.
1: For indigenous groups from the Colombian Amazon, like Aymemas, mambe is traditionally taken ritually to meditate, reflect, and have important discussions.
2: Endulzar la palabra o enfriar también.
1: Mambe sweetens the word, Aymema tells me.
2: Este es el ambil. Se saborea para despertar el cuerpo, ¿no? Toda la mente.
1: So he is taking up his jar of mambe. It's a green powder. It looks a lot like matcha. He's taken the spoon and put the powder in his mouth, and he's now doing the work to create the ball in the side of his cheek.
2: Hay que hacerlo con mucho respeto.
1: Outsiders, non-indigenous folks, have to approach coca leaf traditions with a lot of respect, he says, just as indigenous people already do. It invites you to reflect, to think about your life, he says.
2: Cada uno pensar de su vida, cómo estoy, cómo estamos, qué necesitamos.
1: About how you are, about how others are, about what you need, he adds.
2: Lo que buscamos es enseñar.
1: This is why Aymema says that he wants to spread the word that indigenous traditions like mambe are not inherently bad.
2: Creían que todo lo que nosotros hacíamos era cosa malo.
1: And that's vital, because for over half a century, outsiders, international institutions, have maligned the coca leaf tradition, threatening its very existence. Today's story will unpack and untangle the two, the ancestral coca leaf from the narcotic drug.
0: You may only associate the coca leaf with cocaine, and with the decades-long war on drugs declared by President Nixon way back in 1971.
3: It is necessary to wage a new all-out offensive.
0: President Trump recently has been stoking the flames of that war.
4: President Trump has authorized yet another military strike against a boat allegedly carrying drugs.
0: And now, Colombian far-right president-elect Abelardo de la Espriella plans to support that war.
5: De empezar a fumigar las más de 330,000 hectáreas de coca que son la fuente primigenia de todas las formas de violencia.
0: De la Espriella, who Trump endorsed and who won by a razor-thin victory, has promised to eradicate coca crops in Colombia with aerial fumigation, drones, and artificial intelligence. But the coca leaf in its natural form is not cocaine. In fact, there are diverse coca leaf traditions all across South America. And research suggests that the coca leaf may in fact have therapeutic benefits. And over the last few years, an international movement has been building to decriminalize the leaf and to destigmatize it. Producer Dasha Sandoval is going to take the mic back for the rest of the story.
1: Growing up in the Colombian diaspora in the U.S., I heard my fair share of cocaine-related stereotypes and bad jokes. A middle school social studies teacher in Florida used bullets and cocaine as a mnemonic device to teach Colombia's capital.
6: B is for bullets and for Bogota. C is for cocaine and for Colombia.
1: It felt like she was basically saying, remember this place and its people for this bad stuff. And look, I know cocaine is a substance that has caused a lot of violence and harm. It's been in the U.S. since the late 1800s, when it was used legally, both medicinally and recreationally, until it was outlawed for recreational use in 1914. Even today, Colombia is the world's number one exporter of cocaine, so it makes sense that the country has had this bad rep. The war on drugs conflated the coca leaf with the highly processed narcotic white powder, intensifying the stigma. But when I moved back to Bogota, I started to notice the coca leaf everywhere. Out in the open, street vendors.
7: Aceite de coca y marihuana es único en el mundo que combate problemas respiratorios.
1: At concerts and cultural events. Some non-indigenous artists and academics in the city have taken up the ritual of mambeo, what Aimema showed me earlier. Taking mambe socially, while having important discussions, or while doing something creative. And the more I observed the scene, the more I began to understand that there was so much more going on. Folks I spoke to while reporting this story told me as much.
8: We experience coca as a world that is full of visions and multiple cultures and ways of life.
9: It's not just a plant. It's a marvel, but it's a secret too well kept. And I think that's what's got to change.
10: With the exhibit?
1: Natalia Chaparro is a Colombian herbalist and a small business owner.
10: There's some of my products there on exhibition.
1: I meet her outside an exhibition about the coca leaf at Bogota's Universidad de los Andes, the University of the Andes, one of Colombia's top research universities. I spot her in a bright patterned jumpsuit just as she's packing up after an artisan market. All the vendors, including Natalia, are selling coca leaf products.
11: Nice. And were you making lattes here?
10: Yes.
11: I'm so annoyed I missed it.
1: Natalia's products are an example of how everyday Colombians are engaging with the coca leaf.
10: I may have a little bit of mambe latte left.
11: Really?
10: So let me see if I...
1: And thankfully, I haven't missed out completely on one of her specialties, the mambe latte.
10: So just try it and let me know what you think.
1: It's a blend of mambe with cinnamon, cardamom, clove, and oat milk.
10: Since we're in Colombia, I invite people, if you can choose between matcha and mambe, choose mambe because it connects you with your territory. When you relate to your territory, you're more proud of the place that you're coming from.
1: Natalia tells me consuming mambe connects you to your land, to your home, and that's thanks to the coca leaf.
10: Mambe, when you put a little bit in your mouth, you're going to feel your tongue a little bit numb.
1: That's because coca leaf has analgesic effects.
10: She's telling us to be quiet and learn to listen.
1: Studies also suggest that the coca leaf may have antioxidant and anti-inflammatory properties that can help lower blood pressure.
10: If you feel certain pain in your muscles or if you have menstrual cramps.
1: A 2020 study from the University of the Andes even shows that coca leaf extracts have major pharmaceutical potential for treating two types of cancers. But according to one of the authors of the study, tight regulations around the coca leaf have made even researching the plant quite difficult. After living abroad for years, Natalia started to visit Colombia more. On one trip to the north in 2018,
10: I met my guide. He's a Kogi, an indigenous person, and he was the first person who showed me coca.
1: From that instance, she felt connected to the plant, and it only deepened when she moved back to Colombia and got into herbalism.
10: And in that way, it's not about appropriation, but more appreciation.
1: Rooting her practice in the plant's indigenous origins. Natalia hopes mainstream perspectives on the coca leaf will change.
10: At some point, it will be ideal that people were really proud of coca, like they're proud of salsa, arepas, café, exactly.
1: And this isn't just a pipe dream. Governments and advocates have taken real steps to destigmatize the leaf, bringing it back to its origins.
0: Coming up on Latino USA, what happens when the coca leaf is re-evaluated on one of the world's largest international stages.
12: It was an opportunity for them to say, we are moving away from these conclusions that we took many decades ago.
0: And a look back on the roots of the misunderstood coca leaf from sacred tradition to illicit substance. Stay with us, no te vayas.
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0: It's Latino USA. I'm Maria Hinojosa. When we left off, we heard about the origins and uses of the coca leaf in Colombia from producer Tasha Sandoval. Now we're going to hear about the coca leaf's international status and efforts to change its reputation. Let's get back to the story.
1: To understand how the coca leaf became so misunderstood, we have to go back to its origins, when it was anything but bad. There are unique coca traditions in different regions, from northern Argentina all the way to Costa Rica. Mambe comes from the Colombian Amazon. Aymema, the indigenous artist I spoke to at the top of the episode, is from there. In the highlands, indigenous folks commonly chew dry coca leaves, acujico, as it's known in Bolivia. In the Sierra Nevada de Santa Marta in northern Colombia, there's the poporo tradition, where coca leaves are mixed in the mouth with saliva and another alkaline, powdered seashells. Indigenous groups have venerated the coca leaf not only as nutritious and therapeutic, but also as essential and sacred. And it's been passed down from generation to generation. Back in his Bogota apartment, with his mouth full of mambe, Aymema tells me he remembers learning about its importance, even as a child. We would go to the garden to learn about it, for the wisdom to be transmitted, he says. But then there's the coca leaf on the international stage. The coca leaf is included in one of the strictest international narcotic drug schedules, or United Nations lingo for categories. It all began with the UN's 1961 convention, which put the coca leaf in Schedule 1. Each substance in the convention is categorized into schedules, 1 to 4.
12: Depending on their propensity to lead to drug dependence, but also their usefulness for medical and scientific purposes.
1: That's Marie Nouget, head of research and communications at the International Drug Policy Consortium, the IDPC.
12: Schedule 1, that is for the most dangerous substances. So that includes heroin, that includes cocaine.
1: And it includes the coca leaf. So because the convention puts cocaine and coca leaf in the same schedule, it's regulated in the same way.
12: In the 1950s, there were basically reports that the plant was deeply harmful for health, that it was highly addictive.
1: These reports were used as the base of the 1961 convention. And, Marie says, they're deeply tainted by colonialism and racism. For example, one of those reports states,
14: "In general, coca leaf chewers present emotional dullness or apathy, indifference, lack of willpower, and low capacity for attention. They are mistrustful, shy, unsociable, and undecided."
1: In the decades since the 1960s, there have been a few attempts at change. In the late 2000s, then Bolivian President Evo Morales, an indigenous coca grower himself, challenged the UN. Putting a coca leaf in his mouth, he said, "This is what coca chewing is." Coca is Bolivia's national plant, protected as cultural heritage. Coca leaf chewing is ubiquitous there. But even that powerful scene of President Morales on the UN floor did not change the coca leaf's UN designation. So Bolivia withdrew from the convention altogether, then rejoined a couple of years later, but with a protection for traditional coca leaf chewing within the country. Since then, there's been one more attempt. Here's Marie again.
12: At the end of 2023, Bolivia requested the World Health Organization to conduct a critical review of the coca leaf, and then later down the line, Colombia supported the process.
1: The WHO spent 2 years researching the coca leaf in an effort to determine whether or not the UN designated the coca leaf correctly back in 1961, to recommend whether the regulations around coca leaf should change. In December of last year, the WHO announced the results of this critical review. It recommended
12: no change in the scheduling of the coca leaf,
1: essentially closing the door on legal trade and greater scientific research, for now.
12: And that is a complete missed opportunity to repair the historical errors of the past.
1: The critical review report suggests that coca leaf can be easily converted into cocaine, increasing the risk of more drug production. But Marie and other experts take issue with this concept of ease.
12: It is almost impossible to extract the alkaloid from the coca tea. You would need hundreds of thousands of coca tea bags to extract a kilo of cocaine.
1: It would be logistically and economically inefficient, another expert told me. Marie says descheduling the leaf would have enabled an international market for the coca leaf to develop. And this is where international regulatory decisions meet everyday reality for people on the ground. Right now, many coca farmers make their living by cultivating coca for the cocaine trade. While some experts disagree, Marie argues that if trading the coca leaf internationally had been legalized, those same farmers could have continued to cultivate the coca leaf for coca leaf chewing, coca tea, mambe, or other natural coca products instead, in turn providing
12: a livelihood to thousands, hundreds of thousands of families.
1: The WHO report also emphasized that their conclusion does not affect traditional use, since some Andean nations already have national exemptions for this. Think Bolivia. But some experts say the coca leaf's international status keeps a country like Colombia from creating clear national regulations. So the coca leaf is technically in a legal gray area in Colombia. It is both controlled globally and protected as a traditional cultural asset. And the law has not caught up with reality. Like I mentioned earlier, coca leaf use is pretty common, though it isn't officially regulated and enforcement around it is largely inconsistent. For example, a recent case shows the complex legal and social reality of the coca leaf. The Colombian state airline Satena kept an indigenous passenger from boarding a flight in Putumayo in the Colombian Amazon because he was carrying mambe. Ultimately, it is indigenous people, like this Satena passenger and like Aymema, who have not been included in international decisions about the coca leaf, from the 1961 UN Convention to the latest WHO recommendation that, once again, failed to include a single indigenous person from the Andes in making its final decision. But advocates, indigenous folks, and those who consider the coca leaf sacred are not giving up. They're still fighting to change the narrative that many still have about the plant. Aymema told me he wishes his people had been at the table for making big decisions about the coca leaf, to share their ancestral knowledge.
2: Siempre y cuando los pueblos que son parte de este origen, de esta esencia, no lleguen a esos escenarios, no participen, no hablen, no dialoguen, no mamben, no muestren, no enseñen, no transmitan algo real.
1: If his people don't participate, don't speak, don't have the chance to transmit something real,
2: va a ser berraco, va a ser difícil. Yeah.
1: It's going to be really tough, he tells me. Meanwhile, in 2024, Aymema was one of 8 artists featured in Coca Worlds, an independent curatorial project and an exhibit at the United Nations headquarters. That's right, the same institution that contributed to the stigmatization of the coca leaf around the world. So on one hand, the WHO was in the middle of a critical review of the coca leaf, one that upheld the status quo to keep the coca leaf in one of the UN's strictest drug control schedules. But on the other hand, the UN headquarters hosted an exhibit that foregrounded artwork made with and about the coca leaf.
2: He estado pintando esta obra durante este el mes pasado.
1: Back in his apartment, after el mambeo, Aymema shows me what he's working on.
2: Con hojitas, con palitos, ahí con semillas, con todo. Y eso es lo que plasmo, mezclo, integro. Ya con
1: he uses a mixture of sticks, seeds, and actual coca leaves, and blends it into his oil paint. Several of his paintings, large, colorful canvases, hang on the walls of his apartment.
2: Que vengo pintando, plasmando de una manera pictórica la resistencia, cómo se ha resistido a través del tiempo, en medio de muchos conflictos.
1: His work is deeply rooted in resistance, through time and through historical conflicts, he says. The fact that his art and its message reached the UN headquarters was a symbolic win. But given that the coca leaf's UN designation remains unchanged, there's still a lot of room for destigmatization. Aymema asked me, hypothetically, when coca was banned in the first place.
2: ¿Cuándo se perjudicó este? ¿Y quién lo perjudicó?
1: And who banned it?
2: Pues ellos mismos. Ellos mismos perjudicaron eso.
1: They did, he says, answering his own question. They, as in outsiders, like those at the UN. It's outsiders, those who do not hold firsthand wisdom about the leaf, who've determined its fate. One of Aymema's elders used to tell him,
2: pero el abuelo decía, ¿cómo ellos sí fabrican bombas? Armas, eso sí está bien. Eso sí no es prohibido. Imagínese.
1: Look at how they make bombs and weapons, and that's not prohibited.
2: Pero esto que es propio, de verdad, de Mobuinaima, que llamo, el creador, no.
1: But this which is ours, which comes from the creator, isn't allowed.
2: Nuestro conocimiento, nuestra sabiduría, nuestra ciencia tiene que ser aceptada también esto.
1: Indigenous knowledge, wisdom, and science needs to be accepted too, Aymema says.
2: Hay que conectarse con la naturaleza, hay que conectarse con la Amazonía, hay que conectarse con los pueblos originarios.
1: We have to connect with nature. We have to open our minds.
2: Hay que escuchar, por lo menos escuche, préstense.
1: At the very least, listen to us, he insists.
2: Emambe ayuda a enfriar la palabra, endulzar la palabra, endulzar el ambiente.
1: We have to sweeten the word, he reminds us.
2: Hay que transmitirlo, hay que enseñar. Entonces hay que regresar al origen, hay que conectarse con los pueblos originarios.
1: And we have to share the coca leaf's indigenous origins.

dina dhyana upubidu vakina hema hidina uva dhyana uva dina uva dhyana.

0: That was producer Tasha Sandoval with a story on the indigenous roots of the coca leaf. And now, dear listener, we're going to move on to an intimate conversation about identity and acting with Harvey Guillen. You might have seen Harvey Guillen strutting his stuff on red carpets.
1: Here's to 15-year-old Harvey watching the Golden Globes and dreaming that one day he'd be on the carpet. And here you are, babe.
0: You might have also caught Harvey Guillen in big-budget films alongside big names. Or you might have seen Harvey Guillen in the Broadway revival of the Rocky Horror Show. It opened earlier this year. But most people know Harvey from his role as Guillermo de la Cruz in the FX vampire comedy What We Do in the Shadows.
2: You're still angry about that vampire tried to eat you, aren't you?
3: Yes.
2: Don't deny it. I can tell.
3: I said yes.
0: The series, which ran for 6 seasons, earned multiple awards nominations, including an Emmy win for its costumes, along with multiple Critics' Choice Award nods for Harvey's portrayal of Guillermo de la Cruz. He is the human assistant who lives in a house full of vampires. And just like Guillermo opens eyes to the vampire world of Staten Island, Harvey has made a career out of going for roles that people in Hollywood didn't think he would fit into.
3: With my eyes, with my height, with my body, with my voice, with my traits.
0: As a petite, he's only 5'3". He's also plus sized. He's queer. He's Mexican American. He's brown. So he was just never what studios were looking for.
3: Tall, blonde, blue-eyed, and I would convince my agent, can I go in as a wild card? So the trajectory of my career has been booking roles that were never written for me. But I go in, then people end up, yeah, what if they were, you know?
0: And What We Do in the Shadows, it was one of those shows.
3: Shadows was not written for me. The character of Guillermo de la Cruz was written 20 years older.
0: But after talking himself into that audition, he parted his hair down the middle, put on a beige sweater vest and some round glasses. And well, he made some magic happen. A few days later, he got a call. His audition was so perfect, they wanted him on set the next week. For this story, we revisit a 2025 conversation with Mexican-American actor Harvey Guillen. We talk about his identity, upbringing, and how he books a room in order to make it in Hollywood and beyond. When Harvey Guillen got on set for What We Do in the Shadows, he realized that his character, Guillermo, didn't have a last name.
3: I gave him the last name of De La Cruz, like, without knowing that he was a vampire slayer. Like, I gave him the name early on and found out later.
4: I am, by birth and lineage, a vampire killer. And the only reason you're alive is because I let you live.
3: And I was like, why did you let me name him that if you knew that this is going to... And then it was like, because it's perfect.
0: Oh, my God, it's kind of perfect.
3: Yeah.
0: De La Cruz means of the cross.
3: Of the cross.
0: Of the cross.
3: Yeah. And I just go back to my resume of like, every time I look at a role I've played, first of all, you always think, every time I book something, I won the lottery. Because this business is tough. And so every time I book something or I'm offered something, how lucky am I that I get to like do what I love and people enjoy it so much that they come back and ask me to do it again or do a different character. But all the characters that I've played, if you just go down my credit list, are usually roles that were not written for me. And I had to go in and convince whoever was in charge to maybe consider me. My goal in life was to, obviously you want to book the role, but if you don't book the role, that's okay, as long as you book the room. So if you
0: Ooh.
3: Book the room,
0: Ooh.
3: Yeah, you book the room, you'll always have Ooh. Someone on your side. It doesn't mean that this project, it was for you, but they'll be thinking about you. And so when I go in and I book the room, I walk away saying, I don't know if I'm going to get this, but I know what I did get. Everyone in this room enjoyed the work I put into this, the hardship I put into this, the character development I put into this, and that's all that matters. And as an artist, that's all you can do is put it out there and walk away.
0: So you were raised in Southern California, right? You actually were near Hollywood, but you were also very aware of your Mexican-ness, your Mexican roots. What part of Mexico are you from? Do you know?
3: My parents are from Michoacán. My dad was from Saguayo. I was born in Los Angeles. I grew up in SGV in San Gabriel Valley.
0: So in terms of distance, you were pretty close to Hollywood. Did you feel like the proximity to Hollywood was like, this is going to benefit me rather, oh my God, I'm so far from Hollywood, but I wish I could get there?
3: I knew that I was adjacent to Hollywood. I've always been like a daydreamer. So like the idea of being so close to something that I want to be a part of was really aspirational. But growing up, actually, what I wanted to do was theater. I wanted to do musical theater. So for the longest time, TV and film was like something that was like, whoa, totally out of your reach, even though you live in LA. But theater was what I was doing at school. And I was a daydreamer. So I was like, yeah, I'll just start with Broadway. And that's how people do it. They go to Broadway and then they do movies and then they do television. That's the way up. And I was so focused on Broadway that when the opportunity came for television, it almost slipped through my fingers because I was so focused on doing theater. It was a lucky coincidence. And then once I started doing an episode here, I did a short film there. It just added up. And before you knew it, I was doing television and film.
0: Harvey is a Californian, though he's been bi-coastal living between LA and New York for a while now. But still, he holds a deep love for Los Angeles, especially following the 2025 wildfires.
3: There's something about it that I was just looking at the city skyline recently, and it's this dried up desert by the ocean with strong winds, but it's still an oasis and still paradise for me. So I'll always love it.
5: I love that.
3: You know, we've gone through some unfortunate moments.
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8: Officials have issued a mandatory evacuation order.
0: Well, Harvey, we're terribly upset about what happened with your home. I can't even imagine how one processes that amount of loss. As an artist, as somebody who is so deeply rooted in your space, can you just tell us how is it all fitting into your head?
3: Well, my home was damaged. It caught on fire, but it is still standing. To tell you a little backstory, the day that we were evacuated for the house, I'm a first-generation homeowner. And I bought this house a year ago, and I just announced it to my mom. Last Christmas, I tricked her into thinking we're going to an Airbnb. And I told her the news that I bought this house, that it was an Airbnb. And she cried, and I cried. And that, for me, was one of my favorite moments to have. So it's important for me to let people know that I'm very lucky. I am very lucky, and I went out to my backyard the night that they evacuated us, and I asked ancestors to protect my house, and they did. And I had this guilt for a second because I had asked ancestors, and my friend saw how distressed I was about feeling this guilt, and she put it into a way that I never even thought of. She said, you can't ask ancestors to help you. And when they do, disrespect them and feel shame. And my house caught on fire. Every corner of my house, The fences burned and the trees burned. But the house stays intact and the house is still holding. There's smoke damage, severe toxins that I can't live in that house for a while because there will be deep cleaning, throwing away of furniture, of mattresses, of anything. So I may have to start over again with the interior and not able to live there for a while, but I did not lose my home. And there's people who lost everything. Everything they had worked for, generational wealth that had been passed down to Black families, Latino families, they were able to buy property in this area for the first time, Southern California. And I am a part of that neighborhood. So we are going to rebuild. And you might have a tragedy like this that comes by and tests you, but it is a resilient town and we will rebuild.
0: Coming up on Latino USA, we continue our conversation with Mexican-American actor Harvey Guillen. He's going to share his comedic influences and later he reveals his true identity. Stay with us. No te vayas.
9: Hey,
5: Any showers or thunderstorms will come to an end during the evening. Skies become partly cloudy overnight. Could see some patchy fog developing. Lows will bottom out around 70 tonight. Mix of sun and clouds for Wednesday. Again, could see a shower or thunderstorm in the afternoon. High in the upper 80s. Partly cloudy Wednesday night. Low near 70. Partly sunny Thursday. An afternoon shower or thunderstorm. High once again in the upper 80s. I'm meteorologist Scott Kaplan for 88.9 KETR.
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14: It's Latino USA. I'm Maria Hinojosa. Before the break, actor Harvey Guillen shared his love for Los Angeles. And he spoke to us about the tragedy that hit his home and his community during the LA fires. Now, Harvey lets us into his life growing up and the comedic influences from two very different cultures. Let's get back to our conversation. You were raised in a Mexican immigrant household in the 90s and the early 2000s. And so what kind of television were you watching, both in Spanish and in English?
3: I was watching a lot of Cantinflas.
15: ¿Qué cosa es cráneo? ¿Cómo qué cosa es cráneo? ¿Acaso usted no tiene cráneo? Pues sí tengo, pero lo dejé en la casa.
14: Oh, my God.
3: I got a lot of my physical comedy from watching Cantinflas with my dad. My dad loved Cantinflas, and then I would watch I Love Lucy.
16: You can spoon your way to hell. It's so tasty, too. Tastes like candy. Honest.
3: So I would be like, it's the same thing, except it's one's in Spanish and one's in English, but the comedy's there, and these two people are comic genius. So growing up, a lot of my influence was Lucille Ball and was Cantinflas. So I was very much this kid who was Mexican, but also American, and those two cultures intertwined. And so watching both of those at my home on a daily, like after school, movies with my dad on the weekend. Used to like all the Maria Felix like movies, like used to watch all of those classics.
14: Bro, you are like seriously Mexican.
3: Yeah.
14: I love
3: it. Don't get it twisted. I am.
14: So, Harvey, did you feel like as a queer Mexican young man and boy, did you feel like there was space for you, or were you still working that out as you were watching Cantinflas and Lucille Ball?
3: You know, growing up Mexican is great and also has some of the bad traditional values that are bestowed upon men, which is like the machismo culture and how you see a man act like a man, and a man is supposed to be a man. And if they see any kind of softness in a boy, it needs to be addressed. I remember being at a kid's birthday party in a park and someone making a comment, you know, no seas, you know, which is the equivalent of the F slur.
14: Yeah, that's a very,
3: very harsh.
14: That's a hard word.
3: And as you're a child growing up where you're just living your life and dancing in the grass and just having the best time, and to hear someone say to you, like, don't do that. Don't be that. That's not good. You don't want to be that. And you as a child saying, what's not good? What did I do?
14: So you had to ask your mom?
3: Like, yeah, I remember when I was little, I actually, years later, I realized what happened. I'd been gay bashed. I went to play with my neighbors at my abuela's place in Mexico, and I brought my Tonka truck because I would play Tonka trucks and I play with like dolls. I play with both of those, and I brought my truck full of dolls. I was like, do you guys want to play with my Tonka truck? And this was the Tonka trucks, the metal ones, the heavy ones. So I dragged this big Tonka truck with the dolls on top, and I was like, you guys want to play? And I remember one of the kids saying, no, we can't play with you. And I was like, why? Because my brother says, eres mariposa. And I was like, I'm a butterfly? And I was like, what is that? What? And I didn't know at the time, because I didn't know, I'm a child, that was a negative connotation about someone who is light on their loafers, or any other phrase that you've heard throughout history that has been given to kids, to young adults, to grown men that we've been called for centuries, just because it makes the other person feel that they're entitled to and to put you down. So I didn't know what that meant. So as I walked away with my toys, I got teary-eyed and I was like, why do they want to play with you anyway? I walked away. They started chanting it, mariposa, and they grabbed some pebbles off the floor. And as I'm walking back to my grandma's house, I felt something fly by my ear and I didn't know. And then I looked back and a rock just hit my, and I still have that scar on my eyebrow.
14: Oh my God.
3: So it was my first bashing when I was a kid and I didn't know why. I was about 6 years old.
14: Baby.
3: Being 6 years old and not knowing that you've just been bashed because of what apparently everyone else knows you are, except you don't know yourself because you're a kid and you're just being yourself. And you don't know that this offends anyone so much that they have to take it upon themselves to tear you down. So for me, that was the beginning. I learned that there was something different about me that people were obviously scared of, offended by. I didn't know what that was. And I ran home and I was crying and covered in blood and dirt. And my mom said, ¿Qué pasó? ¿Qué pasó? And I was like, they call me mariposa. What is a mariposa? Why would they call me mariposa? And she looked at me and I knew then that my mother knew what all of this meant. And all she said was like, ¿Y qué importa que te llamen mariposa? Si las mariposas son bellas y vuelan. Like, it's like, who cares if they call you a butterfly? Because butterflies are beautiful and they get to fly far away places.
14: And, oh my God, your mom is amazing.
3: Yeah. And so it was just like that turnaround for me of like, I still knew something was different about me. But for the time being, that's all I needed to know to give me reassurance that there was nothing wrong with me.
14: In the end, I mean, you're a star on television. So what are those friends and neighbors, what are they saying to you now?
3: Well, it's funny now, like the people, I've had people who were definitely bullies reach out and like nothing happened. Like none of their negative words had any damage. I called them out on it. Like I said, I'm sorry, aren't you the same person who did A, B, and C? And they're like, yes. Oh my God, did I do that? Oh, and then I get it. People grow and they evolve and they make mistakes and we learn. But I make the choice to who I surround myself with and who I share energy with, and people trying to sneak in back into a life that they have not been a part of for years and years. And like, it's kind of very telling on them. And I think a little bit of like, yeah, like it's like they reached out to me, found a way to get a hold of me and said, remember me? Remember me? It's like, I don't think about you because you're that part of my life is back then. And I don't look back, I look forward. So if you keep looking back, you're going to miss what's right in front of you.
14: You know what? You're giving us some life lessons, okay? All right. So in Companion, it's in the near future, kind of scarily, where you can rent a highly sophisticated sex robot.
17: The days of you controlling me are over.
18: Did you jailbreak your sex bot?
14: Okay, I got to tell you, this totally freaks me out. But let me ask you this. So what do you think that this film actually says about men and love?
3: I think the movie shows the relationship that men have with companions, with a partner, whether it's human or not. And it also shows the loneliness and epidemic that's happening where men feel the need that they have to purchase a companion. When I was reading the script, one of the first lines that popped up to me was Jack Quaid's character and the way that he talked to Iris. And one of the scenes after they've been intimate, they're in bed, and she's gushing about how much she loves him and whatnot. And he's just fed up, and he just goes, Iris, go to bed. And just like talks to her very directly. And unbeknownst to me, that far in the script, I had no idea what the premise of the movie was yet. And that was very, like, jolting to me. And it made me realize, is this a norm that maybe I'm not used to? But then as you read the script, you find out why he was talking to her like that. And that's what's a great question for society of, like, why would it be okay to talk to, if that's a companion, whether it's flesh, skin, and human or robotic, why is it okay to talk to partners like that? And why is the dynamic of power not leveled? And when do we draw the line when it comes to technology? Like, where is enough? We're losing human connection and how to connect with each other. So I think this movie is really well written. And Drew, who's a director and writer, did a fantastic job.
14: I love this. Where did you get that las ganas? Las ganas.
3: I think I've always...
14: The tenacity.
3: I'm a child of my parents who were hard workers, multiple jobs just to make the dream in America come true. I think that in this industry, you have to have talent. And if you're fortunate enough to have talent and work on your talent and get trained and whatnot, there's the other thing that people need to have. And I think that being part of a Mexican family, I think it's kind of naturally bestowed upon us. And that's tenacity, the other T. You might not have talent, you might have talent, but tenacity is something that I think is bestowed upon us and how we're survivors. And las ganas, tenacity, is something that you get on it or you have no one else to blame by yourself. Can't blame yourself for being in a situation. If you don't like the situation you're in, then get out of it. If you don't like the way your life's going, then change it. Get that tenacity and get going.
14: Bueno, you know what, Harvey? So I've been calling you Harvey because that's the way that everybody knows you. But when we were doing the prep, my team said, you know, your name is actually Javier. Like, you grew up as Javier.
3: I'm still Javier. So when I grew up, one of my teachers couldn't say Javier. And so she's like, Javi. And Javi was kind of the nickname, which is fine because that's what people call me at home, Javi. And then when I got older and I got an agent who was, by the way, a Mexican agent, he was like, Javier Guillen. I was like, let's get you a stage name. What do people call you? And I said, Javi. And then he goes, Javi. Harvey. And I was like, uh-huh. And at first I didn't like it. And I was like, but I love Javier. And I was like, it was my father's name. And Javier is my name. And they were like, yeah, but Javier Guillen, it's going to limit you on what you get to play. And at this point in my career with no credits under my name, he was making me feel that I was just going to be seen as a one trick pony. And that's when my wheel started like shifting. Cause I was like, I guess he knows something. He's an agent. And I went along with it. And I'm kind of, at first I was upset about it. But after a couple of years, I'm actually glad because Javier is my name that my friends and my familia calls me when I'm at home. And if you know me from my work, and that's Harvey. And that's all you need to know me. So if you know me as Harvey, you know me from my entertainment. You know me from my work. You know me as that. And Harvey is that. Javier is more personal and more intimate to my family and friends. So my friends still call me Javier. If I go to dinner with a group of friends that I've known since third grade, they don't call me Harvey, they call me Javier. And that's what we get to call. And when you talk to me, you get to call me because you are family. Javier is family and friends. Harvey, that's the stage name. And we need to have the separation. And I like the separation of that because family and friends should not intertwine with work. And sometimes now that people know this story, they do try to sneak in and they see me on the street and they try to go, Javier. And I'm like, oh, hi, nice to meet you, Harvey. You don't know me like that.
14: Ooh, snap.
3: You don't know me like that because you can, if you get to know me like that, and I've had like working on Shadows, like Yana Gorskaya was one of our directors and she like was so lovely and we became so close. And then one day, I think after seasons of working together, she's like, is it okay if I call you Javi? And I've become so close to her that now she became a dear friend. I was like, you can call me Javi. You call me Javi, you are part of a very small group. You call me Harvey, we're all business. You're all entertainment. Harvey's here to entertain and have a good time. But you don't go home with me and you don't get to talk in a different level, in a personal level like that.
14: Final question, Harvey. Dream role, if you could dream it right now, your top role would be?
3: Superhero, comedy, love story.
14: Ooh.
3: Want to be the center of a romantic storyline. I love action. I want to do my own stunts. I obviously love comedy.
14: Oye, man, I did see you doing your own stunts and I was like, is that really him?
3: It is
14: me. I was like, it's really him.
3: Yeah. Even my mom doesn't think, like, I was like, no, eres tú. And I was like, mom, I did the stunts. She's like, no, eres tú. And I was like, mom, here's a video of me rehearsing. No, mentira. It's like, still.
14: Thank you so much, Harvey. Thank you for sharing so much of your heart and your wisdom with us and your life lessons. I appreciate it.
3: Gracias. Hasta la próxima.
14: Ciao.
3: Ciao.
14: That was actor Harvey Guillen. You can catch him in any of his new films or on Broadway with the revival of the Rocky Horror Show or as host of the Spotify podcast Serial Killers. That's it for today. Our show was the work of Tasha Sandoval, Nicole Rothwell, Roxana Aguirre, Benilei Ramirez, and our managing editor, Fernanda Echavarri. 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Our engineers are Stephanie Lebeau, Julia Caruso, and JJ Carubin. The Latino USA team also includes Reynaldo Leaños Jr., Luis Luna, Glorimar Marquez, Julieta Martinelli, and Adriana Rodriguez. Benilei Ramirez and I are executive producers. I'm your host, Maria Hinojosa. 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And then you can listen to us anytime you want. No te vayas. Hasta la próxima. Ciao.
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5: Showers and thunderstorms taper off and end this evening. Partial clearing overnight with some fog developing, low near 70. Intervals of sun and clouds Wednesday. Some showers and thunderstorms may pop up in the afternoon, high in the upper 80s. Partly cloudy Wednesday night, low again near 70. Partly sunny, maybe another shower or thunderstorm Thursday afternoon. We'll get back up into the upper 80s. I'm meteorologist Scott Kaplan for 88.9 KETR.
29: Have intellectual capacity to provide, and whenever they have legitimacy, whenever international community come to that conclusion that they are recognized as legitimate government of Afghanistan, on that day I will resign.
30: Manisha's story is next after the news.
31: BBC News with Roisin Hasty. US forces have mounted strikes against Iran for a fourth successive day and resumed blockading Iranian ports to stop ships using them. Iran's been firing missiles and drones at neighboring countries. As he's done before, President Trump has used threats against Iran unless Tehran comes to the negotiating table. Here's our North America correspondent, David Willis.
32: President Trump has said that the U.S. will expand its strikes against Iran next week. This was in a telephone interview with Fox News, and he said that the strikes were going to get, as he put it, really bad, and that among the targets would be bridges and power plants. Now, Iran's deputy foreign minister has said that Iran will exercise full sovereignty over the Strait of Hormuz, no matter the cost. So what we have now is a fourth day of an exchange of fire in the Strait of Hormuz between the United States and Iran.
31: The Trump administration has told ICE immigration enforcement agents to discontinue vehicle stops after two fatal shootings in the past week. An ICE agent killed a 26-year-old Colombian man in the state of Maine on Monday. Last week, a Mexican man was shot dead in Texas. Lilia Luciano from CBS News is at the protest in Biddeford, Maine.
33: Many of them are done where the cars are unmarked, where the

0: Music produced by Mark Free for Positone Records. And Kevin Bujo-Jones at the percussion, E.J. Strickland drums. The B3 organ of Jim Alfredson. It's Alfredson's recording Family Business on Positone. And a horn line of Michael Deese, Alex Ipiagin, and a strikingly soulful tenor solo from Diego Rivera, the namesake of the great painter. Will Bernard's there at the guitar, and the song is called The Side Eye.
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Up next, it's guitarist Joel Harrison and his 25th recording. I just heard a young man who plays a mean trombone, and he has a fine orchestra, and he does the compositions and arrangements all himself. Javier Nero, and a beautiful trombone solo from Javier. The Javier Nero Jazz Orchestra, Kemet, The Black Land. And the song we heard, Just Let Go. And before that, Recluse on Night is Alive Music. And Josh Nelson's Recluse, his composition. It's actually drummer Lorca Hart's trio with special guest Dana Stevens at the saxophone. Recluse, followed by Let It Go on Outside In Records. Here's Sonny Rollins' composition.

0: guitarist Joel Harrison with Gregory Tardy and Jack DeJohnette. Also, Gary Versace at the B3 organ. The song, of course, is Doxy, and the album's called Anthem of Unity.
1: Shower, thunderstorm possible through the evening. Partial clearing overnight. Some fog may develop. We'll drop to 70. Mix of sun and clouds Wednesday. Shower, thunderstorm possible in the afternoon. Again, high in the upper 80s. Partly cloudy Wednesday night. We'll drop back to 70. Partly sunny Thursday. Again, could see a shower or thunderstorm during the afternoon hours. Highs will get back up into the upper 80s. I'm meteorologist Scott Kaplan for 88.9. KETR.
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Up next, more from the Greg Hill catalog and Aubrey Johnson to sing it. That's a song called Flatbush Avenue. Like, there's a lot going on Flatbush Avenue. Sure sounds like it. Wow. Josh Evans is there at the trumpet, and Benito Gonzalez's album, Sing to the World, with Christian McBride at the bass and Sasha Mashin playing the drums. Benito Gonzalez's Flatbush Avenue on Rainy Days Records. Well, here's one called Lyrica or Lyrica, and Aubrey Johnson at the vocals with Randy Napoleon at the guitar and Randy's 2002 release called Puppets, the music of Greg Hill.

Coming up, Noah Hajju, a wonderful pianist who's been at it about 2 decades now. That's Gabriel Lachin. He lives in London. The Gabriel Lachin trio includes Joe Farnsworth, legendary drummer, and Jeremy Brown at the bass. The three of them doing one called Mr. Walton, written by Gabriel Lachin, a tribute to Cedar Walton, obviously, because it has that Cedar Walton feel to it. It's on Elise Records and recorded in May of 2022. Viewpoint is the album from Gabriel Lachin. Well, here's one from Noah Hajju. Standards is the title of the album, but this one's an original by Noah Hajju, Last Dance, featuring Louis Nash, Peter Washington, and on the soprano sax, Steve Wilson.

0: Pianist and composer Noah Heychu. And a cool band on Sunnyside Records. Peter Washington bass, Louis Nash drums, and Steve Wilson, special guest on a few cuts. Kind of a tribute to Keith Jarrett, an album he did over 40 years ago, Standards.
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0: It was a John Coltrane album that Robbie Coltrane had a hand in. It was recorded in August of 1961 at a nightclub called the Village Gate Nightclub and Restaurant in New York City. In the Village, of course. And this one features a special guest in Eric Dolphy coming by to play with the wonderful John Coltrane. And they're doing one of Coltrane's composition. McCoy Tyner's here at the piano. Reggie Workman's at the bass. And Elvin Jones playing the drums. Historic music. And out on Impulse Records. An evening at the Village Gate. John Coltrane and Impressions.

0: That's Mike Felice playing the saxophones with Artie Roth at the bass and following some of the greatest saxophones of all time. John Coltrane with a chance meeting of Eric Dolphy. Evenings at the Village Gate is the title of the disc on Impulse Records out in 2023. Artie Roth's quartet. That's what we were hearing. Artie Roth, the bassist. Resonance is the title of the album. And Resonance, Chandelier Tears. Oh, that little glass hanging off a chandelier. Those are called tears, crystal glass pieces. They also represent the tears, you know, the tears, the pain. Mm-hmm.
1: Showers and thunderstorms taper off and end during the evening hours, becoming partly cloudy overnight, some fog around, low near 70. Mix of sun and clouds, an afternoon shower with thunderstorm possible Wednesday, high in the upper 80s. Partly cloudy again Wednesday night, low near 70. Partly sunny skies on Thursday, just a slight chance for a late day shower, a thunderstorm, high in the upper 80s. I'm meteorologist Scott Kaplan for 88.9 KETR.
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Coming up is Stephen Fifke and the Big Band. That's A Waltz for You. That comes from Matt Kane. He comes from Hannibal, Missouri, but he's living right around the New York City area these days, if not right in the city. He's quite a drummer. Steve Laspina got a nice shot at the bass there on A Waltz for You. Yoyoki Ikawa at the piano, Bounce Step Records, and one just out on Bounce Step, preceded by Mike Melito and Dino Lacido's quartet, For Heaven's Sake, followed by A Waltz for You. Here's Ali DeLangelo.

tenor saxophonist James Carter, Gardenias for Lady Day, his tribute, of course, to Billie Holiday. That's the music of Rini Rosnes, out in 2018, recorded in October of 2017. Chris Potter there on the saxophone with Steve Nelson at the vibraphone and the rhythm section of Peter Washington bass and drummer Lenny White. It's all on Smoke Sessions, Black Holes, is the Rini Rosnes composition for the album Beloved of the Sky. Well, let's listen to one called Gloria. This comes from the Detroit tenor saxophonist James Carter, here with a large orchestra.

0: A Detroit saxophonist who came to prominence with the movie Kansas City, the Robert Altman film. James Carter, Gloria, from Gardenias for Lady Day.
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On its way, original music from Karen Allison and her cast release, Some of That Sunshine. We've been listening to original music from Memphis saxophonist Charles Lloyd, Defiant, the opening cut from Vanished Gardens, an album that came out on Blue Note Records June 29th of 2018, contains four original numbers from Lucinda Williams, who was also on the album, with Bill Frisell guitar, Greg Leitz at the dobro pedal steel, Eric Harlan at the drums, Reuben Rogers bass, a band called The Marvels for Charles Lloyd, and a cool album from 2018. Well, here's music from Cass Records. This is music of Karen Allison and her first really original album of the dozen plus that she has out. Karen Allison, a mainstay of the jazz world, and many albums on Concord Records. And this one, a stab at doing more of a singer-songwriter type of thing for Karen. Some of That Sunshine. And let's hear the song, Shake It Up.

0: Fine guitar work from Russell Malone. Time for the Dancers on High Note Records. And So It Goes is the title of the song. One of the great guitarists in jazz, Russell Malone. Many records with Diana Krall and many others. Preceding that, it was Karn Allison with Rod Fleeman on the guitar. Shake It Up is the song from Some of That Sunshine. Fun music from Karn, original at that. Something different.
1: Any showers or thunderstorms will come to an end during the evening. Skies become partly cloudy overnight. Could see some patchy fog developing. Lows will bottom out around 70 tonight. Mix of sun and clouds for Wednesday. Again, could see a shower or thunderstorm in the afternoon. High in the upper 80s. Partly cloudy Wednesday night. Low near 70. Partly sunny Thursday. An afternoon shower or thunderstorm. High once again in the upper 80s. I'm meteorologist Scott Kaplan for 88.9 KETR.
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tenor saxophonist Azar Lawrence, and an album called Elements on High Note Records, and the Benito Gonzalez composition, Brazilian Girls. Azar Lawrence, and a cool album. Preceding that, music that comes from Portland, Oregon, and Charlie Porter, who has since moved to New York, I believe, Radio Edit Version, his last album in Portland, and the prologue from that particular album, a self-produced disc for trumpeter Charlie Porter. Well, let's give a listen to Scott Rautenberg. Polyglot is the title of the song from an album on Summit Records called Every End is a Beginning.

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1: Showers and thunderstorms taper off and end this evening. Partial clearing overnight with some fog developing, low near 70. Intervals of sun and clouds Wednesday. Some showers and thunderstorms may pop up in the afternoon, high in the upper 80s. Partly cloudy Wednesday night, low again near 70. Partly sunny, maybe another shower or thunderstorm Thursday afternoon. We'll get back up into the upper 80s. I'm meteorologist Scott Kaplan for 88.9 KETR.

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KETR also serves Cattle Mills in Hunt County, population 2,321.

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KETR also serves Winnsboro in Wood County, population 3,527.

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1: During times of deep political and financial chaos, artists still create. NPR recently traveled to Chicago to see how grassroots organizations are using the arts to cope with uncertainty.
2: Art has been a vehicle to constantly radically arrange.
3: Intervals of sunshine and clouds today. Could see some showers and thunderstorms popping up in the afternoon. Highs will reach the upper 80s. Partly cloudy skies tonight. We only fall to 70. Partly sunny Thursday. Again, a shower or thunderstorm in the afternoon. High in the upper 80s. Partly cloudy Thursday night. Low in the lower 70s. Mix of sun and clouds Friday. Highs again reaching the upper 80s. I'm meteorologist Scott Kaplan for 88.9 KETR.

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0: Intervals of sunshine and clouds today. Shower or thunderstorm possible in the afternoon. High in the upper 80s. Becoming partly cloudy tonight. Low near 70. Partly sunny and afternoon shower or thunderstorm again Thursday. Upper 80s for highs. Partly cloudy Thursday night. Low in the lower 70s. Mix of sun and clouds again on Friday. Highs will get back up into the upper 80s. I'm meteorologist Scott Kaplan for 88.9. KETR.
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KETR also serves Farmersville and Collin County, population 3,808.

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0: mix of sunshine and clouds today. A chance for an afternoon shower or thunderstorm. Highs will get up into the upper 80s. Partly cloudy tonight, low near 70. Partly sunny, an afternoon shower or thunderstorm again Thursday. High in the upper 80s. Partly cloudy Thursday night. We only drop to the lower 70s. Intervals of sun and clouds for Friday. Highs once again reaching the upper 80s. I'm meteorologist Scott Kaplan for 88.9. KETR.
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1: Intervals of sunshine and clouds today. Shower or thunderstorm possible in the afternoon. High in the upper 80s. Becoming partly cloudy tonight. Low near 70. Partly sunny and afternoon shower or thunderstorm again Thursday. Upper 80s for highs. Partly cloudy Thursday night. Low in the lower 70s. Mix of sun and clouds again on Friday. Highs will get back up into the upper 80s. I'm meteorologist Scott Kaplan for 88.9 KETR.

0: A reminder of our top story today on news. The US says it's carried out another wave of strikes against targets in Iran as the struggle for control of the Strait of Hormuz intensifies. Meanwhile, the search is continuing for other ways to get the region's supplies out to the world's oil markets. The US says it's supporting efforts by Iraq and Syria to restore a largely disused pipeline between Kirkuk in northern Iraq and Banias on Syria's Mediterranean coast. Andrew Tabler at the Washington Institute told NewsHour how difficult it would be to revive it.
1: Those parts of Syria and Iraq are heavily dominated traditionally by ISIS, and also Shia militia operate there that are aligned with Iran. So there's a large swath of territory. Anytime you have fixed infrastructure like that, energy infrastructure, it's going to be a target for sabotage.
0: One other headline this hour, the British Parliament has given Keir Starmer a standing ovation after his final Prime Minister's questions. This is James Menendez with NewsHour Live from the BBC. Let's return to our top story now and the impact of the fighting between the US and Iran on international shipping through the Strait of Hormuz. Iran wants to charge tankers to pass through the strait, a toll charge effectively. President Trump said if Iran does that, then the US should be able to do the same, and he proposed a 20% toll of his own. 24 hours later, though, he abandoned the idea. However, it's raised all sorts of questions about the legality and feasibility of any sort of charge, especially when none existed before. Professor Stig Tenold is one of the world's leading experts on the history of maritime trade at the Norwegian School of Economics.
2: Under international maritime law, this is not legal. But of course, there are special rules that apply from various nations. And some nations have this feeling that they are above the rules in a way.
0: I mean, is there historical precedent then for countries trying to charge for access?
2: Well, if you go far enough back, it was very, very common to charge for access. You would have states controlling waterways. Probably the most well-known is the toll that was levied between Öresund, which is between what is today Sweden and Denmark, where ships were charged a 1% to 2% fee on their cargo to pass. And of course, inland waterways, if you look at the Rhine, for instance, in the 17th and 18th century, there would be tolls every 3 to 4 kilometers. So it was very common that you would charge for passage, but not in international waters as such.
0: Yes, and of course, people might think about canals like the Suez and Panama canals. The countries that control those do charge, but it's a little bit different, isn't it?
2: It's very different, because how you can view the Suez and Panama canals are, they are like a tunnel that makes it easier for you to get through. And there are costs of building and operating that tunnel. What you see now in the Straits of Hormuz is something quite different, because the authorities in Iran and the US would say that there are costs of policing this. But this is due to their own actions in the first place. So it's more like a question of, you wouldn't want anything bad to happen to that nice tanker of yours.
0: Yes, I mean, I was going to make the allusion. It's kind of a bit like charging protection money, isn't it?
2: Yeah, very clearly so.
0: Do you think that President Trump backed away from his plan to impose a toll because he was worried that it might set a precedent in other places? I mean, people have talked about the Malacca Straits, for example.
2: I think this is just another example of how he has a very medieval or mercantilist view of trade and international relations. So this idea that trade is something that you can win, right? So it's a zero-sum game where some win and some lose. And you see, the way he backed in, it looks very much like what he's done before with tariffs. I don't think it's related to a fear of retaliation elsewhere. I just think it's a spur-of-the-moment thing coming up with this, and then gauging the response elsewhere and putting it all into a sort of flimsy idea of investment and trade and not really backing down.
0: Another comparison that's been made is the Bosphorus, because there are charges for ships passing through that narrow waterway, aren't there?
2: Yes, but that goes back to a treaty system that basically goes back all the way to the end of World War I. The difference is, of course, that the Bosphorus is Turkish on both sides, whereas the Straits of Hormuz have Iran on one side and Oman on the other, and as such, in principle, has been treated as international waters.
0: I mean, it feels like it could go on, I mean, on and off for a long time, doesn't it?
2: Yeah, I think then you move it up to the level above, right? What happens with Iran and the US? And I guess I'm the maritime historian here is not the right one to answer that. Clearly, if this drags on, it's going to have a very detrimental effect on shipping markets, on the world economy, etc.
0: Because the principle for shipping, I mean, is based on free passage, right? I mean, that's what sort of underpinned that trade.
2: That is the idea, and that is what makes trade easy, makes trade predictable. And this is what's happening now, that you take away this predictability. You take away the easiness. You have random costs associated with this. And we know that the more uncertain the costs of trades are, the less trade you will have.
0: Professor Stig Tønnold from the Norwegian School of Economics. A pen that helped save the Apollo 11 moon mission in 1969 is to be auctioned today in New York. The item helped bring Neil Armstrong and Buzz Aldrin home after they became the first men to walk on the lunar surface. It's expected to fetch up to $1.2 million at Sotheby's. Richard Hamilton takes up the story.
3: This is the first moon landing in July 1969, when Neil Armstrong famously said, "That's one small step for man, one giant leap for mankind." And on that day, the 20th July, Neil Armstrong and Buzz Aldrin were collecting rock and dust samples from the surface of the moon for about 3 hours. And after that, they made their way back to the lunar module, which had landed with a large engine for its descent. And then it had a smaller engine for them to lift off and return to the moon's orbit. And as they were climbing back into this lunar module, Buzz Aldrin bumped into a circuit breaker with his backpack. And he bumped into this circuit breaker, which controls the engine of the lunar module, and broke the switch. So effectively, they were stranded on the moon, and it would have taken months for another crew to come and rescue them. But Buzz Aldrin had a felt-tip pen in his pocket, and at that moment, he made an instinctive, and what many people would say is an inspired act of improvisation. Now, this pen last went up for auction with Sotheby's back in 2022, and Cassandra Hatton from Sotheby's explained the dilemma that Buzz Aldrin was facing.
4: Buzz is looking at the circuit breaker panel and he thinks, yeah, okay, maybe I could put my little finger in there, but I might get electrocuted. And maybe I'll take a little piece of metal, but maybe I'll blow out the entire circuit breaker panel and then we're really dead, right? And then he realizes he's got this pen in his pocket that has a plastic tip at the end. And by some kind of miracle, the diameter of that plastic tip was the same as the diameter of the switch, and it fit perfectly in that hole and armed the engine and saved their lives.
3: That was Cassandra Hatton. And the pen itself cost 69 cents. And the story behind the pen is that one of the astronauts had bought a felt-tip marker pen on his way to work. And then NASA found out that these pens actually worked when there's no gravity, which would enable astronauts to write in space. So NASA bought several hundred of these marker pens. And one article that I've found said it was one small writing instrument for man, one giant life-saving marker pen for Apollo.
0: Richard Hamilton reporting there. And that brings us to the end of this edition of NewsHour from me and the rest of the team here in London.
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6: Mix of sunshine and clouds today, a chance for an afternoon shower or thunderstorm. Highs will get up into the upper 80s. Partly cloudy tonight, low near 70. Partly sunny, an afternoon shower or thunderstorm again Thursday, high in the upper 80s. Partly cloudy Thursday night, we only drop to the lower 70s. Intervals of sun and clouds for Friday, highs once again reaching the upper 80s. I'm meteorologist Scott Kaplan for 88.9 KETR.
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8: More wet weather for portions of Texas's flash flood alley. A look at the forecast and warning systems put in place since last year's deadly storms today on the Texas Standard.
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8: I'm Laura Rice. Cities across Texas have responded to the issue of homelessness in a variety of ways. Is it worth considering a broader approach? People in Texas have been working to send relief to earthquake-devastated Venezuela, but some have questions about how they can be sure the help is getting where it needs to be. Ocelot kittens are hands down adorable, but zoo officials in Texas are celebrating the birth of two for reasons beyond showing them off. And journalist Pamela Koloff tells us about unraveling a Texas Gulf Coast man's life of deceit for her new book. That and more today on the Texas Standard.
10: Live from NPR News in Washington, I'm Windsor Johnston. Acting Attorney General Todd Blanche is facing pointed questions on Capitol Hill at this hour as his confirmation hearing gets underway before the Senate Judiciary Committee. One of the sharpest exchanges came as Illinois Senator Dick Durbin questioned Blanche about the department's handling of the Jeffrey Epstein files and its response to survivors.
11: I have never said I will not meet with survivors.
12: Will you meet with these 10 survivors? I'm asking you on the
11: If they have lawyers, as you know, I'm prohibited from meeting directly with them. I have met with counsel for survivors, as has many people in the Department of Justice, over 30. But if they are represented by counsel, we will work with their counsel. If they don't have a lawyer, I will certainly make arrangements to make sure the right people at the Department of Justice meet
12: with
11: them.
12: Absolutely. Will you get it done within the next 30 days that each of these survivors...
11: I will get it done today. If that's necessary.
10: Senators are also pressing Blanche over accusations the department has targeted President Trump's political opponents and decisions involving investigations of the president and his family. A federal judge has temporarily blocked the Trump administration from denying visas to or seeking to deport non-citizens working on or studying online content moderation. NPR's Shannon Bond reports the judge says the policy likely violates the First Amendment.
13: The State Department has said the visa ban targets foreign nationals it says are, quote, complicit in censoring Americans. In March, a group of independent tech researchers sued the administration, saying the visa policy itself is an attempt to silence views the government doesn't like. In a new order, U.S. District Judge James Boasberg says the plaintiffs' arguments are likely to succeed, so the policy will be put on hold while the lawsuit proceeds. The State Department didn't respond to a request for comment. The coalition of researchers who brought the lawsuit said it welcomed the judge's decision. Shannon Bond, NPR News.
10: Trump Rx is a key component of the president's push to lower prescription drug prices. NPR's Cindy Lupkin reports 17 drug makers agreed to offer their medications on the website at a discount.
14: Trump Rx now lists 92 brand name drugs available at a discount for people not using their insurance. They're a fraction of the more than 800 drugs that these companies have on the market. Two companies, Gilead and Regeneron, haven't added drugs yet and say they will add one drug each. Dr. Ben Rome does health policy research at Harvard Medical School.
15: Most of these companies are doing this for a small number of products in a limited setting. They're not engaging to do this on like large scale.
14: Some people can benefit if they need medicines that are not covered by their health insurance, like drugs for IBF. But for people with insurance coverage, the best deal, Rome says, is to stick to your insurance copay. Sydney Lupkin, NPR News.
10: You're listening to NPR News from Washington. The Writers Guild of America is challenging Paramount's $81 billion acquisition of Warner Brothers Discovery. The Guild filed a lawsuit on Tuesday seeking to block the merger, arguing it would hurt movie and television writers. A coalition of 12 states, led by California, filed a separate lawsuit Monday to stop the deal. British Prime Minister Keir Starmer chaired his final cabinet meeting today. He also appeared before Parliament for his last PMQs, or Prime Minister's Questions. Those are the boisterous parliamentary sessions where opposition parties berate the Prime Minister. But as NPR's Lauren Frere reports, the mood was different this time.
16: It was a change from the normally adversarial vibe. Instead of shouting at the prime minister or booing him, the opposition leader Kemi Badenoch paid tribute to him, as Starmer acknowledged,
17: "This is the end of my political journey."
16: Starmer led his center-left Labour Party to a landslide win 2 years ago, but his personal approval ratings dwindled. After dismal results in May municipal elections, his Labour lawmakers turned on him, in favor of former Manchester Mayor Andy Burnham, who takes control of the party on Friday and gets sworn in as Prime Minister Monday. Some of Starmer's cabinet ministers were in tears as he ended his final PMQs with this:
17: "To my wife and children, I love you. Goodbye."
16: And received a standing ovation. Lauren Fryer, NPR News, London.
10: On Wall Street, the Dow was up 175 points. This is NPR.
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6: Intervals of sunshine and clouds today. Could see some showers and thunderstorms popping up in the afternoon. Highs will reach the upper 80s. Partly cloudy skies tonight. We only fall to 70. Partly sunny Thursday. Again, a shower or thunderstorm in the afternoon. High in the upper 80s. Partly cloudy Thursday night. Low in the lower 70s. Mix of sun and clouds Friday. Highs again reaching the upper 80s. I'm meteorologist Scott Kaplan for 88.9 KETR.
14: We'll see a high of 89 today in Weatherford, Texas, 88 in Rainbow, 82 in Water Valley. It's the Texas Standard for Wednesday, July 15th. I'm Laura Rice, and if you're guessing weather is our top story today, gold star for you. A good portion of central to west Texas, from the border up north to about Midland, Odessa, is under a flood watch through Thursday evening. In the Texas Hill Country around Junction and Sonora, that's elevated to a flood advisory. And for a core section near Uvalde, Hondo, Fredericksburg, and Kerrville, it's a dangerous flash flood warning. The National Weather Service puts the risk at a level 4 of 4 for flooding today and says considerable to locally catastrophic flash flooding is likely in the U.S. 90 corridor west of San Antonio. It's putting potential rainfall for the area at up to 20 inches, though that's likely just to be pockets, with widespread rainfall more in the 2 to 6 inch range. Of course, folks in that area need no reminding about staying weather aware, as we just recognized the 1 year anniversary of the devastating flooding that took so many lives. Lucio Vasquez covers breaking news for the Texas Newsroom and has been watching how the area has prepared for another storm. Lucio, welcome back.
19: Thanks for having me.
14: So what did last night bring in terms of rain and flooding? Is there a part of the state that's been hardest hit so far?
19: Yeah, absolutely. I think the big thing this morning is that the heaviest flooding has really shifted west of San Antonio, particularly around Uvalde, like you mentioned. We're talking about some areas getting massive amounts of rain, smaller pockets, though, but those pockets have really been inundated with water. Emergency crews in Uvalde conducted more than 20 water rescues, and we've seen shelters open up throughout the area. I've also seen some nearby rivers rise pretty dramatically as well. And in the Hill Country in particular, we did see some flooding yesterday, but not nearly as bad as some other pockets. We saw cars stranded in high water. We saw downed trees blocking roadways. But again, so far, at least of the worst of this particular round appears to be further southwest.
14: Well, I saw the governor and a number of counties issued preemptive disaster declarations. Is that typical with a forecast like this one?
19: Yeah, I would say it's so. It's definitely not unusual when forecasters are signaling the potential for a really significant event like this, right? And in this case, the National Weather Service was warning about the potential for really life-threatening flash flooding. So the basic benefit is really speed whenever you have these declarations. The disaster declaration gives officials more flexibility to mobilize resources and respond to an emergency when it does happen. It also creates that administrative framework if communities later on need state or federal assistance. So I think what we're seeing is really officials trying to get ahead of all of this, especially given what had happened last year in the Hill Country.
8: Yeah, well, speaking of that, you wrote yesterday that this rain might give the Kerr County area a chance to test new flood warning systems that they put in place since last year. Can you walk us through what some of those systems are?
19: Yeah, so there's a new network of gauges along the Guadalupe River. Public can see that data from these gauges on a website called River Hub. The idea is to give emergency officials and also residents a much clearer real-time picture of rainfall and river conditions. There are also new outdoor warning sirens. There are the large sirens mounted on tall poles, and those systems were installed after last year's deadly flooding when there were a lot of major questions about how quickly people along the river were actually warned when the water started to rise.
8: Now, I know we did some reporting that it wasn't really clear how these systems would

0: Now, I know we did some reporting that it wasn't really clear how these systems would work or who would be in charge of them or if there really was enough monitoring to make them useful. Have these new flood warning tools been employed this week, or what have we learned about how those systems are working?
1: You know, I will say a lot of those questions I think still remain, but I can tell that the gauges were at least used, right? Yesterday I was looking at River Hub, and the gauges near the Guadalupe showed some areas had received more than 3 inches of rain over the last 24 hours, and that was me checking yesterday morning. The sirens are a little less clear, admittedly. In Ingram, I spoke with a city official who told me that they had not activated their sirens Tuesday morning because they simply did not receive enough rain to cause flooding in that area at that point. And Ingram's about a little bit west of Kerrville. But again, we did see some flooding in Kerrville. Specifically in Kerrville and Kerr County, we couldn't get confirmation as to whether or not local sirens in that area were sounded. I reached out to the Upper Guadalupe River Authority and Kerr County Emergency Management, and I did not hear back. But Kerrville, I will say, was also very public with its messaging. We saw police again posting photos of flooded roads and telling people repeatedly to not drive around barricades. And the city was also publicly warning about the active flood watch that is still in effect as of right now. So there's at least a heightened level of attention again after what happened last year.
0: So these flood watches and warnings that I mentioned from the National Weather Service are going through Thursday evening at this point. What can folks expect going forward?
1: Yeah, so I'd say the flood concern is definitely not over. The immediately focused is on like south and south central Texas, especially west of San Antonio, where the ground has been really overly saturated and rivers are still running high. Additional rain on top of the 12 to 16 to 20 inches in some places can probably create problems very quickly. So forecasters are still warning of the potential for flash flooding in some of those areas. The National Weather Service told me yesterday that the heavier rainfall threat should begin shifting west towards Big Bend in New Mexico by Friday, and then by the weekend it should become a little more drier here in Texas.
0: Lucio Vasquez covers breaking news for the Texas Newsroom. Lucio, thank you so much.
1: Thanks for having me.
0: For decades, homelessness in Texas has largely been treated as a local problem. Cities operate shelters. Counties run jails and public hospitals. Nonprofits provide housing and services. Police respond to complaints and emergencies. But at the Texas Capitol, state lawmakers are beginning to ask whether that fragmented approach is itself part of the problem. TPR's David Martin Davies has more.
2: For the next Texas legislative session, lawmakers have been directed to find a way to treat and prevent homelessness. At a recent hearing of the Texas House Committee on Intergovernmental Affairs, lawmakers heard that for some of the most vulnerable people living on the street, local government interventions are expensive and they've become a revolving door. Republican State Representative David Spiller says lawmakers first need to understand the problem that they're trying to solve.
3: We're really talking about three separate issues, mental health, homelessness, and system or recidivism. They're all related, but they're all separate. To me, to understand what we do to fix the problem, I like to understand what is causing the problem.
2: The answer lawmakers heard is complicated. People become homeless for many reasons. Some lose a job or can no longer afford rent. These are the economically unsheltered. But witnesses told lawmakers that a smaller and more visible group of people living on the street are suffering from severe mental illnesses, serious addictions, and repeated encounters with police, hospitals, and county jails. Stephen Autry is Director of Operations for Judicial and Correctional Services in Dallas County.
4: Our taxpayers are spending millions and millions of dollars to house low-level, nonviolent offenders who, for all intents and purposes, were doing life sentences 30 days at a time.
2: Autry told lawmakers that people are repeatedly arrested for low-level crimes such as criminal trespassing. He said the Dallas County Jail was holding more than 7,000 people with a cost of about $96 per person per day. Autry said more than half of the people were identified as having a suspected behavioral health need.
4: Communities are not being

0: becoming safer. People are not getting better. The same calls keep coming in. The same officers respond and the same offenders return to jail. We cannot arrest ourselves out of this situation.
1: BJ Wagner is Executive Vice President for Health and Public Safety at the Meadows Mental Health Policy Institute. She told lawmakers that an updated analysis found local governments are spending about $3.2 billion a year responding to roughly 18,500 high-needs people who are also at high risk of becoming involved with the criminal justice system.
2: This comes out to an average of $175,000 per person per year.
1: A person in crisis may interact with police, EMS, a hospital, a homeless services agency, and a county jail. But those systems may not have a complete picture of what the others have already tried. Wagner says one solution begins with the first 911 call. She described programs that train dispatchers to better identify behavioral health crises and send the right response.
2: That's important because right now, 95% of those calls are miscoded, misidentified, and misdeployed. As a result, they receive the wrong resource, the wrong response, and often the wrong outcome.
1: Wagner says sending the right team the first time reduces violence and delivers better outcomes. Possible solutions discussed at the hearing included crisis stabilization centers, mental health diversion programs, substance use treatment, intensive case management, better coordination after people leave jail, and more sharing of data among police, hospitals, EMS, and homelessness programs. But lawmakers also said Texas needs to intervene earlier. Democratic State Representative Cassandra Garcia Hernandez said addressing people who are already homeless is only part of the challenge.
3: That's obviously what we would want to address, people who are currently homeless right now, but where do we stop people from becoming homeless is just as important.
1: Lawmakers heard that the state is already spending a lot of money to address the problem of homelessness, but much of the money is being used to support the revolving door of law enforcement, ER treatment, and jail stays, and then putting the unhoused back on the street, without providing support for stabilizing and drug treatment of the unhoused who are in crisis. I'm David Martin Davies in San Antonio.
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4: This is the Texas Standard. I'm Laura Rice. Venezuela's devastating earthquakes last month killed over 3,000 people. Another 30,000 are still missing, meaning the number of fatalities is expected to soar in the coming months. Houstonians and Venezuelan natives have spent the past few weeks organizing humanitarian aid throughout the region, but worried family members want to know where the supplies are going and how they'll get there. Houston Public Media's Melissa Inaje takes us to one organization distributing aid to the South American country.
8: On a hot summer afternoon in downtown Houston, the Daikin Park baseball stadium sits empty. But outside, rows of cardboard boxes are being filled to the brim by volunteers.
9: Protein, beans, we got sardines, tuna, milk, peanut butter.
8: Antonio Gonzalez is one of the volunteers. Stacks of non-perishable canned goods sit next to a box filled with hundreds of toothbrushes and toothpaste. Everything from first aid kits to baby diapers are all being organized as part of Venezuelan relief efforts. The Astros Foundation, the charitable organization of the Houston Astros, held a supply drive for victims of the earthquakes.
9: We're just trying to make as many boxes as we can with all the foods and non-perishables that people bring. And hopefully they get to that destination in good shape.
8: Gonzalez says many Astros fans and others are helping his native country, and donations are on the move to Venezuela. Volunteers fill boxes. They're loaded onto pallets. A forklift brings them to an 18-wheeler. This process is happening throughout the Houston region. Local restaurants and cargo warehouses in the Katy area with ties to Venezuela have mobilized over the past few weeks to support recovery efforts. Jose Veloria is one of the volunteers.
10: Actually, my family is okay, but it's basically my country, so you feel it's your family as well.
8: After spending all weekend packaging loads of donations, he wanted to donate some supplies of his own, but he couldn't. Several Katy sites were pausing collections. Eventually, he ended up finding a place preparing to send donations by plane. The outpouring of generosity in the region has been huge. Organizers say most collection sites have reached capacity. Their focus now is logistics, getting out the first round of aid. But where do the thousands of pounds of donated supplies go from here?
11: I want to know, how are they going to deliver that there?
8: That's Venezuelan native Cristobal Perez. He gets emotional talking about the historic La Guaira port, located 20 miles north of Caracas. It's become a temporary morgue in the aftermath of back-to-back earthquakes.
11: It's complicated.
8: Mignon Houston with the U.S. Department of State says La Guaira's Simon Bolivar Airport is up and running again.
12: Now I'm hearing that almost every hour a plane is landing with these critical supplies. We are offloading these supplies and truly getting them to people in need.
8: Houston says the federal government is coordinating relief operations in Venezuela with several American search and rescue teams. It's also working with the private sector, including the Astros Foundation, to provide aid. Houston says the greatest need now is financial support.
12: Because those vetted organizations we have on the ground, such as Samaritan's Purse, Catholic Relief Services, the Red Cross, they really are well-trained and skilled at distributing those critical supplies to the right places.
8: Back in downtown Houston, the truckload of donations will leave Texas and head to Miami. From there, they'll go on a plane to Simon Bolivar Airport in Venezuela. Whether it's by cargo plane or by sea, Houstonians are trying to help carry hope, one box at a time.
13: In Houston, I'm Melissa Nahe.
4: And you're listening to the Texas Standard. An annual Muslim religious celebration at a city-owned water park in Grand Prairie turned political when Governor Greg Abbott threatened to pull state funding. KERA's Priscilla Rice reports the organizers and other local leaders say the incident is one example of how Muslims in Texas are being targeted.
14: Muhammad Abdullah and his wife Amina Knight have organized an annual Eid celebration at Epic Waters in Grand Prairie since 2024. The first two events went off without a hitch.
15: One, financially, it brings a lot of money to the park, but two, there was never any incidents families were happy, people were happy.
14: But this year was different. Abdullah began to notice negative chatter online, specifically about the event's flyer, which, just like in past years, read Muslims only.
15: Because of our dress codes, like modest dress codes, Muslim families and Muslim women in particular don't usually get the opportunity to do that because, you know, the people might look at them funny. And so normally Muslim families wouldn't go to water parks.
14: He says no one would have been turned away, but organizers changed the flyer to instead say modest dress. But it had already caught the attention of Governor Greg Abbott, who called the event religious discrimination and unconstitutional. He said it violated a new state law, House Bill 4211, banning Muslim-only no-go zones in Texas. He ordered the city of Grand Prairie to cancel the event or lose more than $500,000 in state funding. State Representative Jessica Gonzalez represents House District 104, where Epic Waters is located.
16: I can see, you know, why these cities, you know, have to really make a hard decision on what to do, you know, to see, because, you know, who knows if the governor will actually follow through with doing that.
14: She says Abbott's threat discriminated against Muslims and was an example of the growing anti-Islam rhetoric in Texas. In a letter to Abbott, she and 40 other Democratic state lawmakers pointed to similar private religious events held at city venues without issue. In 2023, a church in Grapevine privately rented NRH2O, a city-owned water park in North Richland Hills, for a closed student ministry event advertised as not open for the public. And this month, another church in Colleyville is hosting a family night at the same park for church members only.
17: There's an obvious separate and unequal application of the law here.
14: Michael Phillips is a retired history professor from Southern Methodist University and is with Human Rights Dallas. He says Muslims have become a scapegoat in Texas. Islamic schools were initially excluded from participating in the state school voucher program, and the state has launched several investigations into a proposed Muslim-centered housing development near the city of Josephine.
17: If Muslims are stripped of their religious liberty, if they begin to be told they can't use city facilities, if they can't develop planned communities, et cetera, they're not going to be the only group that suffers from that.
14: KERA reached out to Abbott's office and the city of Grand Prairie for this story, but did not receive a response. Muhammad Abdullah and his family still don't know why exactly their event was canceled, and he says he hasn't received an apology from the city. He says the people most affected by the whole ordeal were the children.
15: The children were very upset. My children were very upset. You know, we just don't understand what the issue was and why it couldn't be rectified, okay? If you don't want the flyer to say this, we change the flyer. Let's say something else, okay? So why is there no consolidation or, you know, consideration?
14: Abdullah says he still plans to bring the annual event back for families to enjoy next year, but it won't likely be at Epic Waters. I'm Priscilla Rice in Dallas.
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18: Mix of sun and clouds across the region today. Could see a few showers and thunderstorms during the afternoon hours. Highs will get up into the upper 80s. Partly cloudy tonight, low near 70. Partly sunny Thursday, again, shower, thunderstorm possible in the afternoon. We'll get up into the upper 80s. Intervals of sunshine and clouds for Friday. Highs will get up close to 90 degrees. I'm meteorologist Scott Kaplan for 88.9 KETR.
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0: From the Texas Newsroom, I'm Shelby Rose. Forecasters predict as much as 20 inches of rain could fall this week on some spots of the U.S. Highway 90 corridor west of San Antonio. Texas Public Radio's Brian Kirkpatrick reports rain and flooding have been keeping first responders busy.
2: There were numerous road closures and a few high water rescues in Uvalde and Medina counties by Tuesday morning. And with more rain and potential flooding in the days ahead, Mark Chadwick, the emergency management coordinator for Medina County, had a simple warning for residents.
22: The big thing I'm pushing to everybody, unless it's an absolute necessity, stay home, please. I follow that up with this comment. There's only one you.
2: There's a strong chance of more showers for Uvalde and Medina counties through Thursday. Other residents in the flood watch area from the border with Mexico to I-35, including San Antonio, need to remain weather aware. I'm Brian Kirkpatrick in San Antonio.
0: Houston Mayor John Whitmire is now asking the Texas Rangers to investigate the deadly shooting of a Mexican immigrant by immigration officers. The request comes after a week of protests criticizing Whitmire for initially saying the issue was a federal matter. An ICE spokesman says an agent opened fire after Lorenzo Salgado Araujo weaponized his vehicle during an enforcement operation. Meanwhile, Mexico has officially begun filing complaints in the U.S. over the deaths of 17 Mexican nationals in ICE custody or during enforcement operations. Stephanie Corpy reports.
23: The foreign ministry outlined four actions, including filing a complaint with the U.S. Department of Justice, coordinated with Mexico's Attorney General's office and submitted through its embassy in Washington, as well as complaints with the appropriate state prosecutors. Mexico is pursuing civil action against detention centers where Mexicans died, sending cease and desist letters, starting with Adelanto Center, where four Mexicans died.
0: Irving ISD School Board voted to send a more than $950 million bond package to voters this fall. KERA's Bill Zeeble has more on what's on the November 3rd ballot.
24: A bonds committee made up of residents, students, and district staff compiled the package that includes replacing five schools. Superintendent Dorian Galindo said at a work session last month, they're needed.
25: The average age of our campuses is 50 years old. We would love to replace them all. Priorities were made based on the facility condition of our campuses.
24: The bond would also go toward technology upgrades and new high school multipurpose facilities. I'm Bill Zeeble in Dallas.
0: More than 70,000 people showed up to watch Spain defeat France in the semifinals of the World Cup. That brings the total to more than 1.1 million fans who watched live games in Arlington and in Houston. I'm Shelby Rose from the Texas Newsroom.
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26: 33 minutes past the hour, Texas Standard Time. I'm David Brown. For a species that's famously elusive, these two are getting a lot of attention. Two ocelot kittens born recently at Caldwell Zoo in Tyler. They're more than just a cute conservation story you might see on the local TV news. Scientists are hoping that these cats could one day help strengthen the future of one of the most endangered mammals in Texas. Joining us now to tell us more, Haley Bragg, mammals curator at Caldwell Zoo. Haley, welcome to the Texas Standard.
27: Hi, thank you for having me.
26: Now, I suppose we should make no mistake, these are certainly adorable kittens, but this story is about much more than baby animals. Why is this birth such a milestone?
27: This birth of our ocelot kittens is a huge milestone for conservation efforts in the wild. You know, ocelots are an endangered species in South Texas, and so this is really going to help rebuild the population for zoos and then further release programs later on back into the wild.
26: You know, I've heard that ocelots once ranged across much of South Texas. Today, I gather there are fewer than 100 left in the wild. What happened?
27: So a big factor that played in was habitat destruction, poaching for their fur, inhibiting wildlife corridors. So development will fracture their habitats, and so they cannot reach each other and breed. And so then you have genetic diversity issues, and you have potential inbreeding, and you don't have a good gene population represented once they get separated from larger groups.
26: I see. You mentioned breeding. Something that surprised me was just how difficult these cats are to breed, even in zoos. Why are ocelots such a challenge?
27: Ocelots are a challenge because they're a very elusive solitary species. So their environmental factors have to be perfect. It has to be quiet, no predators around, no unfamiliar scents around. Anything that can disturb them will hinder the breeding process and then also the delivery process as well.
26: Now, you mentioned these kittens are expected to become part of a much larger conservation effort. Could you explain how a litter born in Tyler could eventually help wild ocelots in South Texas?
27: We want to build the genetic diversity up to get the best species possible. And mm-hmm. So these two cats are potentially going to go to other facilities, and their offspring then may end up in what is the East Foundation in South Texas. It's an ocelot conservation and breeding facility, and they focus on bringing females in and then having wild male genetics as well for breeding or even for AI, artificial insemination, and that's going to get us those widely represented genetic diversities that we're looking for. So these kittens are going to contribute to that, and we're super excited.
26: When you said AI, I have to admit, it stopped my heart for a minute. Tell me that AI hasn't gotten to be... So artificial insemination is what we're talking about here.
27: Correct.
26: Now, beyond breeding, of course, you'd mentioned that habitat was one of the reasons that, you know, the shrinking habitat was one of the reasons we have so few in the wild today. Even if you are able to successfully produce more ocelots, where do they go?
27: There are a few ranches in South Texas that are predominantly sanctuaries for ocelot habitat. And so they're protected, and these ocelots will be released on those large, large, vast ranches throughout South Texas. And so they stay in that area, they will be protected. There's always the option for them to venture out, but that's where just being mindful, thinking about, you know, when you approach on these species, or even if you come across one of these species in the wild, if you're just an ordinary person, you need to just go the other direction, leave them alone, don't try to hinder their pathway at any point.
26: You know, your enthusiasm about this makes me think that you're rather optimistic about the future of these cats. Are we talking about preventing extinction in Texas, or is there a realistic path to rebuilding a healthy wild population? And if we are talking about a healthy wild population, how far off are we talking about here?
27: We're absolutely looking at reestablishing a wild, healthy population. Ocelots are critical to the environment and the trophic levels of nature because they take care of all the prey population. So they keep possum numbers down, armadillo, raccoon, rats, mice. So they are going to help control those prey populations. So we really need to focus on keeping their numbers up in the wild. They do such a good job, and they're what you call an umbrella species. So if you protect ocelots and their native habitat and native ranges, you're then protecting the species that inhabit that land in doing so. Plants, other vegetation, other animals, insects. So it all correlates together.
26: Haley Bragg is Mammals Curator at Caldwell Zoo in Tyler. Haley, thanks so much for taking time to talk with us on the Texas Standard. We sure do appreciate it.
27: You're very welcome. Thanks for having me again.
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26: It's not just about the brisket or the ribs or the sausage or even the sides. It's the culture and people who are passionate about it. Where there's smoke, there's Daniel Vaughn, Texas Monthly Barbecue Editor. 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
26: It's the Texas Standard. I'm David Brown. For more than three decades, Paul Skalnick roamed the Gulf Coast, lying about who he was. He also had a habit of lying to law enforcement. When Skalnick would get caught and locked up with other men awaiting trial, he'd claim they confessed their crimes to him. Then he'd peddle those stories to prosecutors in exchange for favors like sentence reductions, early release, even a conjugal visit on one occasion. In the 1980s, his testimony helped prosecutors secure the death penalty for a down-on-his-luck Vietnam veteran named Jim Daly. Daly has always insisted it was a murder he did not commit. In fact, another person has claimed full responsibility for it, repeatedly signing sworn statements that he acted alone. Skalnick's mendacity and the prosecutorial system that rewards Skalnick and others like him are at the center of Pamela Koloff's new book, Catch the Devil, a true story of murder, deception, and injustice on the Gulf Coast. The author is an Austin-based reporter at ProPublica and staff writer at the New York Times Magazine. Pamela Koloff, welcome to the Texas Standard.
8: Thank you so much for having me.
26: Tell us about Paul Skalnick and how you came across him as a subject for your book.
8: I was first tipped off to Paul Skalnick by an email from a law scholar at Yale Law School. She told me that she had reactivated her law license because she was so concerned about her client, Jim Daly, who was on death row at the time. And in this email she sent to me, she mentioned sort of as an aside at the end that the key witness against her client had been a former police officer who then turned into a con artist and jailhouse informant. And that's what set me on the path of writing about this.
26: Is it clear how he started off trading information about people he met in jail with prosecutors?
8: Yes. And in fact, one of the big surprises of my reporting was that it actually began in Texas, in Harris County. Most of the book focuses on his work in Florida, but none of it would have been possible without the role that he played in a case in 1979 that was called by the media the Moody Park 3 case. That was the first time that he manufactured evidence against defendants standing trial. And in return, he was given a sentence reduction and eventually let free.
26: Well, I guess when he got arrested again, he thought this might be a little side business or something.
8: He did. His crimes escalated as police and prosecutors enabled him to do this. He had been a police officer before here in Austin in the early 1970s. He was kicked off the force for writing hot checks, and then he turned to a life of crime. By the time he ends up in Florida, he knows all the tricks. He knows that when you're in a jail, if you can identify who it is who's in there awaiting trial, who prosecutors most want to get a conviction against, and then you can supply them with a story that that person confessed to you, you are very valuable at trial, and you can sort of barter that for your freedom.
26: I think in a way that's what underscores much of this book and why it's getting so much attention right now. It's that it seems like prosecutors are so often incentivized in a way to get a conviction regardless of actual guilt. Skalnick was just in a sense taking advantage of it, and you wonder how much this happens.
8: When we think about how Texas law is written and what it mandates prosecutors to do, prosecutors are told to do justice. It's not to seek convictions. And those are two very different things. And one of the things I saw in reporting this book was the gulf sometimes between the incredible drive to get a conviction in a case rather than to think about what was the best outcome in a particular case.
26: One would think that prosecutors would want to know what the facts were. It's easy to sort of paint the prosecutorial system with a fairly broad brush. Tell us a little bit about what happened with Daly. He had a co-defendant, right, in that murder case?
8: He did. I think it's important to look at how much pressure comes to bear on prosecutors in a case like this. This is a case where a 14-year-old girl had been stabbed more than 30 times. Mm. Her naked body had been found in a body of water. It was a horrific crime. The pressure then to find who did this is overwhelming. When the investigation focused on a man named Jack Piercy, who'd been with her in the hours leading up to her death, who had blood on his shoes, who had fled the state after she was killed, he knew that they had enough, that he was at the crime scene. Mm-hmm. But what he did was he said that he brought his housemate, Jim Daly, with him, and that Jim was the person who committed that crime. When that was not enough to get a conviction against Jim, because there was no motive, there was no forensic or scientific evidence, That's when Paul Skelnick was brought in to give this incendiary testimony that he did.
26: Did prosecutors know that Skelnick would give this sort of fabricated testimony?
8: What I'm able to do in the book is to show the pattern that went on from the early 80s through the late 80s, where they were putting someone on the stand over and over again who was committing crimes of fraud and whose closure rate was better than even their star detectives. You know, this was a guy, he would be moved into a cell next to a total stranger, and within 24 hours, he'd have a quote unquote confession. And when you think about it, it doesn't make a lot of sense. Why would someone awaiting trial tell a stranger all the incriminating details that would get them convicted right before their trial? It just strains credulity.
26: Did this ever come up in that capital case against Daly and his co-defendant?
8: It did. And this was one of the shocking things in looking back at this case, was once a verdict is handed down, it's almost impossible to undo that. Hmm. Our criminal justice system is used to looking backward at precedent and at jury verdicts rather than at new evidence and what we now know about so many aspects of this kind of testimony.
26: Jack Piercy is serving a life sentence, and as I mentioned earlier, he's repeatedly signed declarations, sworn declarations, saying that he committed this crime alone. What about James Daly? Where does he stand?
8: So Jim has maintained his innocence throughout. Jack Piercy has signed those declarations, and then when he's called to the stand to testify to them, he recants. So there's sort of this terrible catch-22, you know, that Jim is caught in. One of the things I tried to get across in the book is it would be easy to see Skelnick as the villain of this story, but he could only do the things that he did with the buy-in of prosecutors and police who allowed him to become a very powerful figure and allowed him to get away with increasingly worse and worse crimes.
26: We're going to have an extended version of our conversation with Pamela Koloff over at texasstandard.org. We encourage you to check it out, and we certainly encourage you to check out her new book, Catch the Devil, A True Story of Murder, Deception, and Injustice on the Gulf Coast. It's out now. Pamela, thanks so much, and congratulations again.
8: Thank you so much for having me.
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0: It's the Texas Standard. I'm Laura Rice. It's been 3 years since the first hearing for people who filed claims in the massive Camp Lejeune contaminated water settlement. Thousands of veterans and family members who lived on the North Carolina Marine Corps base can sue the government under a law Congress passed in 2022. But there still hasn't been a single trial. As Jay Price reports for the American Homefront Project, both the plaintiffs and judges are growing frustrated.
1: The judges said from the beginning that getting the settlements done quickly was critical. People were exposed to the tainted water from 1953 to 1987, which means many are not only sick, but elderly. Jason Johns, the head of the VFW's National Legislative Committee, spoke at a recent rally at the Capitol. He said one law firm is representing about 2,000 plaintiffs, and nearly 10% of those have died in the past 2 years.
2: Next year, it's going to be 20%. The year after that, it's going to be 30%. If DOJ continues to do what it's doing, in 5 to 10 years, there'll be nobody left.
1: In an interview, he blamed the delays mainly on the Justice Department lawyers defending the Navy. He says they've been stalling, filing frivolous motions, including trying to relitigate the responsibility that Congress already admitted to in the 2022 law.
3: It creates an imbalance in the negotiations for settlements to say, you know what, yeah, I've only got so many years left, or my family's financially desperate, we need the money right now, we'll take a third of what we might have gotten 5 years ago.
1: While plaintiffs say they're jaded by years of delays, a recent sharply worded court order has given them at least some hope. The judges handling the thousands of lawsuits have ordered lawyers on both sides to hammer out a mass settlement plan by the end of October.
4: It's something. Do I have much confidence? We'll have to see what goes on with it. But it's something more than what we have had.
1: Jim Ward, who lives in Georgia, served at Lejeune in the early 1980s. He has an aggressive form of bladder cancer, and his wife has breast cancer. Both types of illness have been linked to the toxins in the water. Ward says he also believes the government lawyers are intentionally slowing progress to use the plaintiffs' ages and illnesses as leverage for lowball settlement offers.
4: What a lawsuit means to you at 60 when you have some of your health, and what it means to you at 80 or 85 when your health is almost all gone because of illness, is two different things. You tend to settle for less, and you say, I'll do anything that y'all tell me.
1: The Department of Justice didn't respond to a request for an interview, but a former top DOJ litigator says he doesn't believe it would intentionally cause delays.
5: DOJ has no reason to drag it out. There's no there.
1: Paul Figley, now a law professor at American University, was with the DOJ for 30 years and served as deputy director of the torts branch, dealing with lawsuits against the government. He followed some of the early developments in the case and says he knows the lead government litigator.
5: He's not trying to cheat these people because he doesn't like them. He's just saying, this is the law. This is what you have to show. If you can't show it, then you shouldn't win.
1: Regardless of who's most at fault for the delays, plaintiffs like Jim Ward say it's time for them to end. He says the nation admitted in the 2022 law that it poisoned Marines and their families, and there's been more than enough time to decide which sick people should be compensated and how.
4: We don't need another 4 years, 3 years, 2 years of this being argued back and forth over who's right, who's wrong, the illnesses are wrong. Let's get this settled. Let's get it done. Let's get these people taken care of. Let's get them so they can continue with their healing.
1: The dozens of law firms representing plaintiffs are themselves represented by a small leadership group appointed by the court. The court's new order says they and the Justice Department lawyers must meet every week under the supervision of two court officials. If they don't reach an agreement by the October 30th deadline, the court may replace the plaintiffs' leadership group attorneys, and it threatened unspecified actions against the government defense team. I'm Jay Price reporting.
0: This story was produced by the American Homefront Project, a public media collaboration that reports on American military life and veterans. Over the past year, the revamped Talk of Texas here on The Standard has become a place where listeners help us take the temperature of the state, not through polling or punditry, but through their own voices. Our Wells Dunbar has been collecting your voices on issues that matter to you. Today, as stormy weather is once again hammering the state, we reflect on those deadly July 4th floods from 2025.
6: In the days after the deadly July 4th floods in the Hill Country, we asked Texans to send us what they were thinking, feeling, and trying to make sense of. What came back was not always easy to hear. It was grief, mostly, but also memory and love for a part of Texas that many people know through its rivers and camps, and now through tremendous loss. One listener, Beth Barham, put that contradiction plainly.
7: How does one process the tremendous loss of life in Kerr County versus the life-taking, life-giving rain?
6: A year later, that question still sits there, because rain is never just one thing in Texas. It can save, but it can destroy. It can fill a river in minutes while the deeper drought remains. There is no neat way to transition out of something like that. No lesson that makes the loss smaller. But in the days after the flood, a lot of Texans seemed to be reaching for language that could hold more than one thing at once. Sorrow, love, anger, reverence, and fear. Harmon Everett sent us this.
8: We are all Mystic Camp, we who love the rivers. We who sleep in our tents listening to the sound of the rivers running by. We who paddle our boats on the lakes and rivers. We are all Mystic Camp. We are all the open wound and the missing children. We play in our boats and live our lives as if things will go on the way they've been going for years. The Brazos, the Trinity, the Guadalupe flow to the sea. The sun rises in the east and sets in the west, and it gets hot in South Texas. But sometimes things change. We should be aware that we could be dealing with a new situation and work through it the best we can. Some days, events happen that change our lives forever. Heraclitus in 500 BC told the great truth about rivers, that no man can step in the same river twice, because the water has moved on and you're a changed man. We go to the river to have them change us. We go in our boats and paddle boards for the river to change us, and they themselves change. We are all Mystic Camp. We love the rivers. We who sleep in our tents listening to the sound of the rivers running by. We who paddle our boats on the lakes and rivers, we are all Mystic Camp. In the piles of shredded trees and shredded cars and shredded tents and shredded bodies, we are all Mystic Camp. We are all the open wound and the missing children.
6: One year later, the water has receded. The people who survived have not. Neither have the families who lost someone or the communities still trying to understand what happened, what failed, and what must change. These voices came to us in the raw days after the flood. We return to them now, not to reopen the wound, but to honor what Texans were carrying then and what so many of them are still carrying. I'm Wells Dunbar, and this is The Talk of Texas.
0: 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Leah Scarpelli is our director, and Renee Chavez and Caroline File are our technical directors today. The Texas Standard summer interns are Porshea Goyens and Charlie Sharp. We'll see you back here tomorrow.
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12: Live from NPR News, I'm Lakshmi Singh. The Senate Judiciary Committee is weighing whether to keep Acting Attorney General Todd Blanche in his job permanently. Blanche's tenure has been overshadowed by criticism on several fronts, including accelerated investigations into President Trump's political rivals and the DOJ's handling of files related to the late financier and convicted sex offender Jeffrey Epstein. The panel's ranking Democrat, Senator Dick Durbin of Illinois, addressed the Epstein case today.
13: Under your leadership, more than 1,000 FBI personnel were pulled off of other priorities and directed to flag Epstein records for any mentions of President Trump. When scrutiny of the cover-up intensified, you participated in meetings in the White House Situation Room to strategize about how to protect President Trump.
12: Also on Capitol Hill this morning, a confirmation hearing for Jay Clayton to head the nation's intelligence agencies, and for Dr. Erica Schwartz, a retired Rear Admiral, to lead the Centers for Disease Control and Prevention. President Trump is urging Immigration and Customs Enforcement to keep conducting traffic stops despite two recent deadly shootings involving men who were not the intended targets of immigration operations. Yesterday, ICE said it would pause stops deemed non-urgent following a series of deadly encounters with civilians in Minnesota and most recently in Texas and in Maine. In those cases, federal officers cited self-defense or public safety threats. President Trump is in Pennsylvania for the state's Defense and Innovation Summit. The event brings together government officials, military, and technology leaders as well. NPR's Deepa Shivaram has more.
14: The president is set to deliver a message about strengthening U.S. defense manufacturing and technology at a time when his administration is ramping up attacks on Iran. Trump visited Pennsylvania just last month in an effort to drum up support from voters ahead of the midterm elections later this year. His message then was that costs would soon come down, but now that conflict has reignited between the U.S. and Iran, gas prices have started to climb up again. Deepa Shivaram, NPR News, The White House.
12: Meanwhile, the U.S. and Iran have continued to trade fire for another day as they compete for control of the Strait of Hormuz. In the U.S., AAA posted higher gas prices today. The national average is $3.89 for a gallon of regular gasoline. Amazon's announced plans to launch a satellite internet service next year in South Africa that may put it ahead of the Starlink founded by South African native Elon Musk. Today, Amazon said it was collaborating with the internet provider Heritel to launch service in one of Africa's largest and most advanced economies. Amazon is a financial supporter of NPR. This is NPR News. Inflation at the wholesale level cooled last month, and Pierre Scott Horsley reports on the latest inflation data from the Labor Department.
15: Prices at the wholesale level in June were up 5.5% from a year ago. That's a smaller annual increase than the previous month. Wholesale prices actually dipped between May and June by 0.3%. Retail prices showed a similar decline last month, thanks in part to falling gasoline prices. Renewed tensions in the Strait of Hormuz, however, are once again pushing gas prices higher. AAA says the average price of regular gas rose 3 cents a gallon overnight, while diesel prices jumped by a nickel a gallon. Scott Horsley, NPR News, Washington.
12: The arrival of generative artificial intelligence has sparked fierce debates among adults about what it should and should not be used for. Reporter Lee Gaines spoke to teenagers about what it's like to grow up and learn in the age of AI.
16: 15-year-old Charles Ansevin in Gates Mills, Ohio, says ChatGPT is like a friend.
17: And we've been able to have very meaningful, you know, intelligent discussions.
16: But 16-year-old Dorian Prado of Fort Worth, Texas, says he's very against AI.
18: It makes it where thinking is optional, and that should never be the case. It's making us dumber because, again, we don't have to think as much.
16: Other teens say AI is a useful tool to get help on schoolwork. For some, it's the tutor they couldn't otherwise afford. Even so, they're concerned about their and their peers becoming overly reliant on the technology. And while some teens say they don't expect AI to replace human labor, others fear it will take away jobs from people. For NPR News, I'm Lee Gaines.
12: This is NPR News.
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20: Intervals of sunshine and clouds today. Shower, thunderstorm possible in the afternoon. High in the upper 80s. Becoming partly cloudy tonight. Low near 70. Partly sunny and afternoon shower, thunderstorm again Thursday. Upper 80s for highs. Partly cloudy Thursday night. Low in the lower 70s. Mix of sun and clouds again on Friday. Highs will get back up into the upper 80s. I'm meteorologist Scott Kaplan for 88.9 KETR.
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There's a performer who splits his time between his native Ontario, Canada, and Austin, Texas, where he spends his winters. That is Ray Bonneville, July Sun, and Summer Wine by Shelley King, as we bring you a summer vibe here in this portion of Notably Texan on 88.9 KETR. 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My name is Matt Menke, and I'll be with you through 2 o'clock selecting songs by Texas-born and based artists. And I'm coming to you from Commerce on the campus of East Texas A&M University. 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Now here's a band from Palestine that have been together for about 20 years, fronted by Cody Cannon. It's Whiskey Myers. This is Lightning, Bugs, and Rain on Notably Texan.

0: That's by a lesser-heard Fort Worth band, Thieving Birds, In the Summer. Lightning Bugs and Rain was from Whiskey Myers. Also today, July Sun by Ray Bonneville and the Shelly King song, Summer Wine, on 88.9 KETR. Welcome to Notably Texan.
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1: Well, hello there, friendly neighbors. It's a beautiful day in town. I got a Buick and a Beagle. We'll go riding around, toss them back at the VFW. Got a personalized bowling ball. Porter Wagner signed my silver tone. It's hanging on my wall. There's a rattle in my glove box from a Federal 12-gauge slug. I'm drinking Whataburger coffee from a wooden nickel mug. The static on the AM is bleeding right in time. It's old Tom T singing about the watermelon wine. Old dogs and children, watermelon wine. Well, I don't like my nephew. He always hangs around. His jacket smells like reefer. He puts my music down. He says he is a poet, but his words don't even rhyme. He'll never see my silver tone that old Porter Wagner signed. Well, he's asleep there in the living room, as lost can be. His daddy threw him out last week. He's staying here with me. Seems no one could reach him, though God knows that I've tried. Maybe he'd like to see my silver tone that old Porter Wagner signed. So, you know, I took it off the wall and I placed it in his hands. May not be much to him, but I think he might understand. He stared as blank as Sunday with just these words to say. Just who the hell is this guy? Porter Wagner, anyway.

0: Youth that fades and pays in spades, tell you a way outlive your prime. Would you like to see my silver tone that old Porter Wagoner signed? Damn right, it's a silver tone that old Porter Wagoner signed.
1: 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I played the Asleep at the Wheel song More Days Like This that featured vocals from Katie Shore, which was followed by Adam Carroll, who just wrapped up Porter Wagoner. Let's check out our forecast before we get back to the music. Mostly sunny for this Wednesday with a 30% chance of showers and thunderstorms, and today's high at about 90, and a slight chance of showers again tonight down to 72. Mostly sunny tomorrow. There is another slight chance of rain in the afternoon and 91 degrees. It'll feel like 97 with the heat index tomorrow. Then partly cloudy and 73 tomorrow night. On Friday, these slightly milder temperatures continue with the high near 92, a slight chance of afternoon showers. Then partly cloudy Friday night and 76. Slowly starting to creep back up, though, as we get back to dry conditions this weekend, mainly sunny and near 95 Saturday and Sunday.
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That one is by Canadian-American Whitney Rose, who is back after a several-year hiatus from music. That was called Tootsies. Maybe you're discovering Whitney Rose for the first time today here on KETR. She has a real knack for blending traditional country sounds and Americana and retro pop. We also heard Motel Mirrors previously. And to be clear, they're a Memphis band, but the song features Amy Levere, who spent her formative years in East Texas, and also Will Sexton, part of Motel Mirrors, on that song Things I Learned here on 88.9 KETR. And yeah, you might actually learn a thing or two about the songs that you hear on the show each day. My name's Matt. I love to bring you some tidbits about the songs in between this commercial-free mixture of Texas selections. 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This is by Billy F. Gibbons.

0: Living It Up Down in Texas by the iconic Billy F. Gibbons. It was Whitney Rose, Tootsies, and the Motel Mirrors song Things I Learned on 88.9 KETR.
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that distinctive voice and some serious guitar skills, Austin Texan Gary Clark Jr. with Cold Blooded. And a native of Houston before that, Sam Morrow. I played Lucretia on Notably Texan. This is 88.9 KETR. And let me briefly mention a couple of things happening around Northeast Texas this week. Tomorrow night in Greenville, a pop-up park is being hosted by Greenville Parks and Rec with a silent disco at Oak Creek Park. You can dance like no one's watching, and they can't hear you anyway, at the silent disco tomorrow night from 7 until 9:30 at Oak Creek Park in Greenville. Info on that at greenvilletx.fun. And later this week, it's the Texas Toy Jam, which benefits Toys for Tots Northeast Texas in Hunt County. And this will feature a wide range of live performers. And this is happening on Saturday night at the Caddo Creek Event Venue and Music Hall in Greenville. We've got all the information on that Texas Toy Jam on Saturday night when you click events at KETR.org. I've got Black Pumas coming up. This is by Casey Musgraves. It's I Believe in Ghosts on Notably Texan.

0: They're Black Pumas out of Austin. Ice Cream, Payphone. I Believe in Ghosts was by Casey Musgraves. I played the Gary Clark Jr. song Cold Blooded, and you discovered Sam Morrow on his tune Lucretia on Notably Texan. More coming up in a few minutes.
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3: Live from NPR News in Washington, I'm Lakshmi Singh. Senators are grilling Attorney General nominee Todd Blanche about his close ties to the president. NPR's Carrie Johnson reports Blanche once helped defend President Trump in several high-profile criminal cases.
4: Few senators questioned Todd Blanche's qualifications to lead the Justice Department. He served as a prosecutor in New York for years. But it's his work as a personal defense lawyer for President Trump that worries Democrats. They say Blanche lacks independence and is carrying out vendettas against the president's foes. Senator John Kennedy, a Republican from Louisiana, asked Blanche whether he was Trump's friend. The nominee replied, "I'm his lawyer," before quickly adding, "I was his lawyer." Blanche famously said in April that he loves the president and working for him was, quote, "the honor of a lifetime." Carrie Johnson, NPR News, Washington.
3: Other Senate confirmation hearings were being held today for President Trump's nominees. Trump selected Jay Clayton to head the nation's intelligence agencies, and Dr. Erica Schwartz, a retired Rear Admiral, was nominated to lead the Centers for Disease Control and Prevention. A fifth day of retaliatory strikes between the United States and Iran continue to dim prospects for a peace deal. U.S. Central Command says on social media it launched a new wave of strikes on Iranian military targets. And after the U.S. announced the reinstatement of a blockade on Iranian ports, the Islamic Republic targeted American installations in the Middle East. NPR's Tom Bowman reports on conflict in and around the Strait of Hormuz, a global oil shipping waterway.
5: Iran has hit at least seven commercial ships in the past week, damaging some. And the U.S. says nearly a dozen crew members are killed, wounded, or missing. That has predictably led to ship transits slowing to around a dozen each day, down from 30 or 40 a day several weeks ago, and well below the 130 before the war started.
3: NPR's Tom Bowman. People in the small city of Biddeford, Maine, are still grappling with a fatal ICE shooting this week in their community. Maine Public's Ari Snyder spoke with one woman who knew the victim.
6: Isabel Paredes says she got to know Duran Guerrero through mutual friends and that he left a consistent impression.
7: Pretty much anyone who's had an interaction with him can all basically say the same thing, that he was just a very respectful, dedicated, hardworking family man.
6: Paredes says Duran Guerrero worked primarily as a delivery driver through apps like Uber Eats, often bringing his three-year-old daughter along with him. She says his death has caused so much anxiety in the city's Latin American immigrant communities that some are considering moving elsewhere. For NPR News, I'm Ari Snyder.
3: From Washington, this is NPR News. Adding two deadly immigration enforcement encounters in Maine and days earlier in Texas, yesterday morning in Florida, four occupants of a vehicle had a confrontation with federal immigration officers in the St. Augustine area. Officials say the four fled on foot. One person ran into the path of a semi and was killed. Emergency personnel have been searching for three missing people after a boat involved in a memorial service sank in rough waters in the San Francisco Bay near Alcatraz Island yesterday. Local investigators say that at least one person was killed. 16 individuals were rescued. Fans in Argentina are counting down to kickoff this afternoon as security is tightened in Atlanta for a match with England that carries decades of history. Natalie Alcoba has more from Buenos Aires.
8: The rivalry is defined by the 1986 quarterfinal, when Argentina's Diego Maradona's infamous Hand of God goal helped eliminate England. For many Argentines, the victory meant far more than football. It came just 4 years after the Falklands War, known here as the Malvinas War, over the South Atlantic islands Britain administers but Argentina still claims. Political scientist Florencia Wolf says it's impossible to completely separate the history from today's match.
9: We shouldn't mix both things, but I think that in theory, in practice, of course, everything is mixed.
8: For NPR News, I'm Natalie Alcoba in Buenos Aires.
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0: We've got partly cloudy skies expected today and tonight with a slight chance of showers and thunderstorms. We'll go from a high of about 90 down to 72 by morning. Then mostly sunny tomorrow. Again, there's a slim possibility of rain during the day and 91 degrees. It will be a muggy one, though. Heat index around 97 tomorrow. And partly cloudy and 73 tomorrow night. It looks mostly sunny on Friday. Once again, the slight possibility of rain and 92 degrees, but a dry Friday night expected around 76. And just slightly warmer this weekend with dry conditions Saturday and Sunday. Weekend highs at about 94. 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And do stick with me for music coming up by Ella Langley, The High Women, also Kenny Rogers in the First Edition, and Band of Heathens here in just a couple of minutes. I'm Matt Minky, and this is Notably Texan on KETR. Here's Rodney Crowell featuring Guy Clark.
13: There's gold brick refuge in the devil's den.
14: You're unemployed. They're overjoyed.
13: Broke, dirty in a downhill spin.
14: You're on the brink. 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

0: You got it, pal. 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
1: And the sky comes falling all around your shoes.
0: It's like they said, you made your bed.

Are You One of Us? You discovered it here on 88.9 KETR. Keeping you up to date with some things happening here in our area. Does it get much more summer-like than ice cream floats and bubbles? That's happening today from 2 until 3 at the Commerce Public Library, a free offering that is great for those bored young ones here during summertime. That will be this afternoon at 1210 Park Street in Commerce from 2 until 3. And tomorrow, the Hunt Regional Mobile Mammography Coach is going to be set up in Commerce. It will be at Hunt Regional Physical Therapy. And if you would like to schedule a mammogram, here's the telephone number, 903-408-5010. And appointments and pre-registration are requested for that Hunt Regional Mobile Mammography Coach. Thank you for listening here on 88.9 KETR. Back to the music of Texas now with Terry Cline. Here's This Too Shall Pass.

That's the Lucinda Williams song Joy, covered by Band of Heathens from Austin featuring Margo Price. And somewhat of a surprise release from Houston native Rodney Crowell, off an album that he recorded and shelved about 2 decades ago, but he realized, hey, this is not bad. I should probably put this out. The album is called Then Again. It was Rodney Crowell featuring Guy Clark.

0: bringing you the music of Texas on 88.9 KETR. Her name is Betty Sue, and that's her song Rewind. It was Terry Cline previously, This Too Shall Pass. The Band of Heathens cover of Joy featuring Margo Price. And also Rodney Crowell with the late Guy Clark, Are You One of Us? On Notably Texan.
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0: That's a fifth-generation Texan who comes from a line of Texas songwriting royalty. That is Calder Allen, Carry On. And you discovered Chaparral on their song Devil's Music on Notably Texan. And stay tuned to 88.9 KETR. The music of Texas continues shortly. Mostly sunny today with a slight chance of showers and storms and 90 degrees. And the slight possibility of rain again tonight. Partly cloudy and 72. Mostly sunny tomorrow and a 20% chance of afternoon rain. 91 degrees heat index, making it feel like 97 for Thursday. And partly cloudy, 73 tomorrow night. Then on Friday, a mainly sunny day, we once again have a very slight possibility of showers and storms and 92 degrees Friday. Dry on Friday night, though, and 76. And we're not seeing any precipitation this weekend. The forecast calling for mainly sunny skies and highs of 95.
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all the artists you hear on the show are born, based, or connected to Texas. It was Janis Joplin, who was from Port Arthur, on her version of Texan Kris Kristofferson's Me and Bobby McGee. Followed by Ringo Starr, which might have you pausing for a second to wonder what the Texas connection is. Ringo, obviously not from here. But his latest album was produced by Texan T-Bone Burnett. And the song I just played featured St. Vincent from Dallas. That was Choose Love by Ringo Starr on 88.9 KETR. My name is Matt Minky, and I'm vetting all this music to make sure that it, at a bare minimum, ties into Texas. 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It's great to have you dropping in here on Notably Texan. Here's Kenny Rogers in the first edition.

0: 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It was Ringo Starr, Choose Love, which featured Texan St. Vincent. And Janis Joplin's cover of Me and Bobby McGee on 88.9 KETR. 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
1: Acting Attorney General Todd Blanche faces questions from the Senate Judiciary Committee. 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And like Bondi, he used to be a lawyer for President Trump. His answers determine if senators will back him for the job permanently. 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

find stuff from Jack Ingram from 2006, Love You. And I played The High Women, the song Wheels of Laredo, which Brandi Carlile co-wrote. She's on main vocals with the quartet, which includes Amanda Shires and Maren Morris from Texas. And this is Notably Texan on 88.9 KETR. Ella Langley coming up. Here's Daryl Lee Rush.

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3: Live from NPR News, I'm Lakshmi Singh. A Senate confirmation hearing's underway for Jay Clayton, President Trump's nominee to lead the nation's intelligence agencies. In this exchange with Democratic Senator John Ossoff, who is up for re-election in Georgia, Clayton was asked where he stands on President Trump's unsubstantiated claims that the 2020 election was rigged.
4: Who won the 2020 election?
5: I'm not going to do this with you.
4: This is a job interview. We've established that you have an obligation to be honest and forthright with the committee. Yes, you do have an obligation to be honest and forthright with the committee.
5: Yes.
4: Who won the 2020 election?
5: Like I said, I'm not going to get into that with you.
3: When ranking Democrat Senator Mark Warner asked, Clayton said he was not an election denier and that Joe Biden was certified as president. The House has voted to make daylight saving time permanent. NPR's Elena Moore says the legislation now heads to the Senate.
6: The bill passed with bipartisan support by a vote of 308 to 117. It's a win for night owls and a blow for early morning risers. Daylight saving time has long been a divisive issue, and though there have been political efforts to make it permanent in the past, they've fallen short. Last time lawmakers got this close was in 2022, when the Senate approved the Sunshine Protection Act, but it never passed the House. Now, this new bill heads to the Senate, and if it passes, President Trump has indicated he'll sign it. Elena Moore, NPR News.
3: House Republicans have released a $95 billion budget framework for top White House priorities: the U.S. war with Iran, stricter voter registration rules, and farm aid. It opens a path for the GOP to use the budget reconciliation process to get around a Democratic filibuster in the U.S. Senate while Republicans are still in the majority in Congress. Security officials in Germany are warning of attacks by Iranian networks in Europe after a list of targets was published in a pro-regime newspaper. Esme Nicholson reports Tehran is accusing European states of failing to condemn U.S.-Israel attacks.
7: Among the 13 politicians listed by the Iranian daily Hamashari were President Trump, German Chancellor Friedrich Merz, Israeli Prime Minister Benjamin Netanyahu, and the leaders of France, Italy, and Great Britain. The newspaper asserts that they will pay for the death of former Supreme Leader Ali Khamenei. Security policy experts within the German Bundestag say the retaliation list would not have been published without approval from the Iranian regime, warning that the risk of Iran's intelligence agencies using proxies in Germany to carry out attacks is extremely real. For NPR News, I'm Esme Nicholson in Berlin.
3: From Washington, this is NPR News.
8: Live from the Texas Newsroom, I'm Gail DeLauder. Several businesses in northwest Bexar County sustained damage after a tornado touched down just before 8 this morning. Texas Public Radio's Jerry Clayton has more.
9: The tornado moved through the Rim Shopping Center, damaging buildings and creating some tense moments for customers. Veterinarian Pat Mims was at the Lifetime Fitness Center.
10: You could see out the windows, and we could see, you know, stuff, debris swirling around out there. So we just kind of stayed put. They kept us indoors for about 45 minutes before they let anybody go outside.
9: Cody Ratcliffe is with customer service at nearby Bass Pro Shops. He said the building suffered only minor damage and the store remains open.
11: We have some debris more on our right side of our parking lot where most of our boats are. But other than that, we didn't get hit too bad, like unlike the movie theater.
9: The Palladium Theater sustained damage in the storm. A customer service representative confirmed it will remain closed for the day. I'm Jerry Clayton in San Antonio.
8: Mayor John Whitmire now says the Houston Police Department is investigating the death of Lorenzo Salgado Araujo. He is a Mexican immigrant killed by ICE agents last week. Whitmire initially said the department lacked jurisdiction, but now says Houston Police Chief Noe Diaz has launched a probe.
12: We have done everything in regards to an investigation by HPD that is possible.
8: ICE says Salgado Araujo weaponized his vehicle, but it's a claim some witnesses deny. Whitmire says I have a 911 call from the scene. I'm Gail DeLauder from the Texas Newsroom.
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0: Seems like most of the rain is down to our south, but we do have a slight chance of showers and thunderstorms, particularly later in the afternoon, with increasing clouds today and around 90 degrees. Mostly cloudy tonight and 72 with an isolated shower or storm. Then a 20% chance of rain tomorrow afternoon, partly sunny and about 90 again. Slight chance of showers also for Thursday night with a low of 73. Then sunny skies and dry conditions expected Friday. Our high around 92 and 75 on Friday night with no rain in sight. And it should also remain dry through the weekend. Temperatures back up to around 95 with mainly sunny skies Saturday and Sunday. It's a pleasure to be with you here on this Wednesday. My name is Matt Minke, and we've got Think with Chris Boyd coming up at 2. But before then, a focus on Rocky Erickson and the 13th Floor Elevators, as well as Ruthie Foster's latest song and some new Texas Headhunters as well. This is by an Austin outfit called Brother Thunder, and they feature Madeline Magnon on vocals on this one. I Ain't Running Away on KETR.
24: Forgive me, Lord, cause I know not what I do. 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

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A couple of quick items from our events calendar. Coming up on Sunday, Carter Blood Care's Blood Drive is happening at the First United Methodist Church of Commerce. 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That's at 1709 State Highway 50 in Commerce. Details on that in our events calendar at ketr.org. And you can also see about Friday's Music at the Market, that live music series happening in downtown Greenville on Friday night, with a performance this week by Michael Summers and 30 Miles East. That's at Greenville Farmers Market. It's free from 8 until 11 on Friday night. Information on that when you click events at ketr.org. Now here's one of our favorite jam bands out of Houston. They're called Krungbin. This was recorded live at the Fillmore, Miami. The song is called August 12th.

0: The group is called Krungbin, which is easy to say, but not so easy to spell unless you do it often like I do. If you want to jot this down, it's Krungbin, pronounced Krungbin. They're from Houston. That was recorded live at the Fillmore, Miami. It's called August 12. And just before that, it was Brother Thunder, I Ain't Running Away, featuring Madeline Magnon on 88.9 KETR.
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0: Today is Wednesday, July 15th, and it is a date to remember Rocky Erickson, who was born in Dallas in 1947. Considered a pioneer and sort of founding father of the psychedelic rock movement in the 1960s. And though he was born in Dallas, he grew up mainly in Austin and co-founded the 13th Floor Elevators in 1965. Rocky Erickson was an incredibly talented and creative individual, but he also faced a lot of strife in his life. He was facing prison time for marijuana possession in 1969, and he pleaded not guilty by reason of insanity. And as a result, they sent him to a state mental hospital for several years. And following that, he had a stretch where he was making what he called horror rock, and then kind of made a big return to music in the early 2000s. There was a documentary produced called You're Gonna Miss Me, and he stabilized his health and ended up getting back on stage up until his death in 2019. Today, we're remembering the highly influential Rocky Erickson, who was born in Dallas on this date in 1947, and I've brought out a few 13th Floor Elevators classics here, starting with probably their best-known song, You're Gonna Miss Me, on Notably Texan. 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

A couple of songs there from 1966 by 13th Floor Elevators. I just played Reverberation and You're Gonna Miss Me. Thinking today about Rocky Erickson, the founding member of 13th Floor Elevators and a man behind the psychedelic rock movement of the 1960s. Rocky Erickson, born in Dallas on this day in 1947, and he spent much of his life in Austin. This tribute today here on 88.9 KETR, it's Notably Texan. Rocky was a big influence on many other huge names in music. Everyone from ZZ Top to R.E.M., Robert Plant, the White Stripes, and the Butthole Surfers have cited Rocky Erickson as an influence. And a lot of those artists got together back in 1990 on a tribute album, which was called Where the Pyramid Meets the Eye. And while we're remembering Rocky Erickson today, I wanted to play one more of his songs that he put out in 1975. This is Two-Headed Dog, Red Temple Prayer by Rocky Erickson on KETR.

0: Today would have been the birthday of psychedelic rock pioneer Rocky Erickson, who was born July 15th, 1947 in Dallas. I just played his recording Two-Headed Dog, Red Temple Prayer, and also Rocky Erickson with his band 13th Floor Elevators on Reverberation and You're Gonna Miss Me on 88.9 KETR and KETR.org. And needless to say, you're not going to be hearing Rocky Erickson or the 13th Floor Elevators anywhere else but here on Notably Texan. We've got many more artists to focus on, though, as Notably Texan rolls on. I do want to give you a quick check of the Northeast Texas weather forecast first. There is a slight chance of showers and thunderstorms this afternoon and tonight, with increasing clouds, a high about 90, overnight temperature of 72, and also a 20% chance of rain tomorrow afternoon, partly sunny and 90, and showers should be coming to an end by tomorrow night, down to 73. Then sunny and hot on Friday, high of 92, Friday night's low 75, and remaining dry both Saturday and Sunday as weekend highs hit 95.
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A song from 1983 that was an ode to his wife at the time, Lenora. That's Lenny by Stevie Ray Vaughan and Double Trouble. That came out on the Texas Flood release. And I played Dallas's Remy Riley featuring Vandaliers, Burn, on 88.9 KETR. I know you enjoy listening to music. If you yourself are a performer, you might be interested in Main Street Live, which happens on the third Thursday of the month in Sulphur Springs at Main Street Theater. This open mic is from 6 until 8 p.m. with a local artist showcase from 8:15 until 9. And that is totally free to attend or to perform at Main Street Live. That's at Main Street Theater at 225 Main Street in Sulphur Springs. It's happening on Friday night from 6 until 8. Now the music takes us to DFW for this by a renowned music producer and singer and songwriter himself, Salim Nirala. This is called I Don't Know on Notably Texan.

0: He does a lot of work behind the scenes as a music producer, but a fine recording artist himself, Salim Nirala, I Don't Know. Also, that instrumental Lenny by Stevie Ray Vaughan and Double Trouble, and Remy Riley featuring Vandaliers on Burn. This is Notably Texan on KETR.
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1: No, thank you, Ruthie Foster, for that excellent new song. Thank you. I also played for you an obscure band from Texas called Tessitura. Now, please don't bother looking for something new from these ladies and gentlemen, because the band is no longer together. But, man, I used to play that tune a lot here on the show, and it still sounds great today. Tessitura was an Austin band that formed back in 2013, and I played their song Goldie's Farm, a rarity here on 88.9 KETR and KETR.org. 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Think with Chris Boyd coming up in a little bit. Moving on now to music from a guy named Paul Shalda, who moved from New York to North Texas to start a family, and now he's based in Fort Worth. This is his new song, Between Two Cities. You discovered Paul Shalda on KETR. Watch it.

0: That's the latest from Texas Headhunters. It's called Cut and Run, and Between Two Cities was by Paul Shalda. Hey, I'm Matt. I've got to cut and run because it's time for Think with Chris Boyd. Thanks a lot for listening to KETR.
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3: I'm Chris Boyd. Up next on Think, author George Saunders talks about his latest novel in which two ghosts appear in the deathbed visions of a climate-denying oil baron.
4: You're rooting for him to just have that moment of realization that he was wrong. He might or might not get there.
3: Will he repent or hold fast to his belief that he's done nothing to be ashamed of?
4: You know, do people know that they're bad? Or have they narrated themselves into something else?
3: We'll talk about free will, forgiveness, and what Saunders calls compassion with a spine. Our conversation starts after a short break.

0: because I'm not quite sure what's happening, but I'm trying to prepare the way for you so that when you come to it, it feels fresh. And theoretically, you feel that. And so there's a connection that's friendly, you know. So a lot of, I think crafts just is, you know, there's a, I always have these three mantras, but I'll just share one. Einstein said, no worthy problem is ever solved on the plane of its original conception. So if I say, my novel's about X, and then it is, everybody's bummed out. But if I say, my novel's about this, and the novel goes, no, I'm not, and you listen to it, then you get that kind of feeling of shared mystery that I think is actually what it's all about.
1: I had that experience reading in the first few pages. It felt very much like, okay, this is going to be a tug of war between these two ghosts for the soul of this dying man. And then you complicate things by showing us K.J. Boone's childhood when he doesn't have a lot of money, is pretty insecure, bright kid, but doesn't have it so easy. Suddenly you complicate it by making us care about this child.
0: Yeah. I mean, it's a dangerous thing because fiction can definitely inspire that kind of empathy. And I think I think you have to be careful because if I describe anybody's childhood, it makes us soften a little bit. And softening, I think, is almost 99% good. But I'm noticing that it's a little dangerous. You know, you have to be careful to not use it as an auto-empathy tool that might overwrite the actual truth of the character. So in this book, what I did, I tried to give that. And then also when he was a real jerk, let that happen. When I was in high school, there was a really wonderful guy, very good looking and athletic, just a charming person. And 4 or 5 years later, we got together and he was living in his mom's basement in a tiny space. And he had a really good job, making a lot of money. I'm like, what's going on? You know? And he was very frank. And he said that when he was young, they were very poor, like, you know, lots of humiliation for him in school and other places. I mean, really, really poor. And he said, at that point, he said, I am never doing that again. And I'm not going to move out of my mama's basement until I have $1 million in the bank. You know, so that hit me is that when we see somebody who's excessive, you can kind of often, not always, but often look back to something at the outset that put them on that path in some way. You know, so I thought of this K.J. Boone as I didn't want to make him a comic book villain. So I thought, well, OK, is there anything that happened to him that put him on this path, you know?
2: My guest is author George Saunders. He's a winner of the Booker Prize and a MacArthur Fellowship. His newest novel is called Vigil. I spoke with him about it at a live event at the Dallas Museum of Art. We'll be back in just a few minutes.
3: High pressure is going to result in plenty of sunshine. Temperatures will be 85 to 90 this afternoon. We are at risk for a stray shower or thunderstorm late in the day. It'll partially clear tonight. Lows will be 70 to 75. Back to sun tomorrow with the potential for a late day storm. Highs 85 to 90. Tomorrow night, partly cloudy. Lows are 70 to 75. Friday, sunshine. Maybe a storm late in the day. The highs on Friday, 90 to 95. I'm staff meteorologist Rob Carolyn for 88.9 KTR.
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2: You're listening to Think. I'm Chris Boyd. Author George Saunders is a winner of the Booker Prize and a MacArthur Fellowship. His newest novel is called Vigil. I spoke with him recently at a live event at the Dallas Museum of Art. Let's return to that conversation.
1: What do we need to know about K.J. Boone? He starts absorbing these lessons from powerful men around him. He's caddying, I guess, at the golf course in Cheyenne, where he lives. And he learns that they believe that you should leave morality to the mere mortals.
0: Yeah. I don't believe that, but I think there was, I grew up in Chicago on the South Side, and there was a very, you know, very male-centered time. And I think part of the undercurrent was special rules. I mean, there's lots of gangster kind of activity and mafia type stuff, not in our immediate neighborhood, but in the mythology. And so there was definitely, I picked up on that. And when I was in the oil, business for a couple of years, and that was part of the feeling was this tribal thing. We were doing a really hard thing. I was in Asia in the oil fields, and it was very, you know, for someone who'd never left the country, very exotic. And we really saw ourselves as kind of this, you know, enlightened force that was going out ahead of our culture to bring back the resources. And so if we trampled on the local culture, that was all right, you know, a little bit. It was kind of dashing or something. So I used a lot of that I'm not particularly proud of, but I thought, well, how does a person become somebody like him? Part of it is that you have a positive experience, or a tribal experience, or a feeling of being special. And that's kind of his deal.
1: It is always, you know, you mentioned the kind of danger of softening a character. And I thought so much, I mean, all fiction is somewhat manipulative, right? Because we have a point of view and a perspective in the same way that it's hard to believe that anyone has ever hoped that Tony Soprano is not about to get, you know, caught by the cops for something he's doing. You stop and think, oh my God, this person deserves to be in prison. I mean, how much do you have to think about just revealing relatable details about characters will change the way we feel about them?
0: I mean, at one level, it's kind of true. I mean, if you look at the worst person you ever met, I mean, this happens to her. She lowers herself into the consciousness of the person who kills her, basically. I don't know, but it seems to me if you could be somebody else for 5 seconds, even somebody you really didn't like, that would be like acid 3.0, you know, you'd know that you had a self that you maybe didn't know before. And then you'd see that from inside that person, it all makes sense, you know? So I don't know how far I want to go with that. I mean, it's a very scary, it's what the book is about, actually, is on part of my mind says, I want to feel love and sympathy for everybody. And it says there's no cost for feeling love and sympathy for your worst enemy. In fact, it's a superpower. You could read their minds. You know, if you're in a football coach, if you could read the mind of the opponent coach, whew, that's great, you know. So part of me really believes that, and that's what Joe believes. On the other hand, you know, it's very easy to get run over in that mind state. So I'm kind of, especially, you know, right now in this time, I love being like Johnny Compassion. It's, as someone who doesn't like conflict, it's great, you know. I'm always smiling, then I'm not, you know, but you see that, and I would say, you know, for the example of Minneapolis, beautiful example of the fact that compassion has to have a spine, you know, and so I can be okay at that, but I'm still learning. And so the book is me, I think, maybe kind of working that out a little bit, you know.
1: Talk more about this idea of every human being an inevitable occurrence.
0: Yeah. this is something that, you know, we talked about writing the book a page at a time. So I got to a certain point and the book said, George, you have to tell us how she died. I'm like, no problem. I'll do it tomorrow, you know. And I narrated her death. And at that moment, there was this crazy thing that happened where she drops into the mind of the person who killed her. And this, she has this flash of unbelievable empathy for him. So, and this is an idea that I remember first having it as a little kid and strongly. And I also knew it was kind of insane, but I kept having it. And I'm not sure really where it started, but when I think about it, there was a moment in first grade when I was a really good reader. And I was in a Catholic school with all these super hot nuns. You know that school.
1: I went to a different kind of Catholic school.
0: Yeah, I know. I think I did too. But for me, I adore the nuns. I adored them. And they adored me because I was a good reader. And I was very obedient. And so for me, school was just a carnival. I'd go in, read, be praised. It was great. So after a few days, I noticed there was a good friend of mine who, I think he probably was dyslexic. And he was really struggling. And the nuns, you know, there was a dark side to the hot nuns, which is that they were very stern and they were beating the snot out of this poor kid, you know. And I was kind of, you know, we do this. I was like, oh, he's fine. I'm doing very well. He's fine and I'm doing very well. And at one point I saw him at the end of the day, turned away so no one would see this, and he was crying in class. And something in my mind went, that's weird. So his crying is related to this victorious feeling that I'm having. They're not unrelated. He didn't, in the womb, say, hey, could you please make me a terrible reader? And I also didn't say, hey, I'd love to be a great reader so the hot nuns will adore me. We just showed up, you know. So this was all sort of fixed. And even if you add, this is the part where I think people get stuck. Even if you said, okay, but George, you worked hard at your reading. He should work harder. True, but there's a limit to that. And I, at that moment, I felt, yeah, but even his ability to become a better reader has been pre-installed in a certain sense. So it was a very confusing moment because now I couldn't feel so triumphant. And so that's kind of her point of view. And I actually believe that. I think if you look at our lives from a certain point of view, we really kind of are. Since time only goes in one direction, you know, like here's another example. Let's think of a person who is okay and you kind of like him, and his name is Al. Let's just say his name is Al. And he is a mansplainer and he never pays his debts back on time. Other than that, he's okay. So Al is alive. And you say, Al, can you stop talking so I can get a word in and also pay me my $10? And he kind of doesn't do it. He improves and he backslides. Okay, this goes on and on. Al has free will. Al dies. Al's lying right here. Al. He was a mansplainer. He never paid me back, but he was what he was. You know, you feel a sympathy for him because time has stopped. And now if he should have been less of a mansplainer and should have paid his debts back, well, he didn't. Amen. So what do we feel about him? I feel like, you know, how could he have been other than what he was? So that's kind of Jill's view. And mostly I kind of believe that. But anyway, so I got to that point in the book, put that in, kind of a philosophical section, and it was a big buzzkill, you know. And every day I'd read it and go, oh, God, philosophy, you know, and I'd take it out. And then the rest of the book would just drop, just wither. I couldn't think of anything. So I did it. That was probably in and out of the book 7 or 8 times. And finally I went, okay, book, I'm going to listen to you. I'm going to put that in there. And then the book went, thanks, finally. And then it formed around it. But it's one of the reasons the book is kind of a pitching ship, I think, you know.
1: I want to go back to Al just briefly.
0: he's still dead.
1: you said Al had free will. Do you believe in free will?
0: When he's alive, it looks like he has free will. And we have to believe he does because, come on, Al, give me my money, you know. And I think you can't live you can't live in Jill's view, because people get away with things then. So I think you have to say to, and in fact, to my friend, someone should say, and they did say, work on your reading. And I'm sure he did, and I'm sure he benefited somewhat. So it's kind of a, in philosophical terms, it's absolute versus relative. Absolute is, I don't really think there's free will, given that time only goes in one direction. If you had God's mind, and you could look into every one of our histories, you could actually predict the next thing someone was going to do. But we don't have that, and we're stuck inside these little vessels, you know. So to us, where are we going to go to dinner? It's an open question, you know. So I think it's a sort of a point of view question.
1: As a novelist, you have created the universe that your characters inhabit, and you have a great deal of control over what they do and how things turn out. Do your characters have free will?
0: No. No, I mean, they don't. they have the experiences that they do surprise you. But for me, they only... it's kind of weird, but I don't think of them as... Like some writers say, she just told me that she wanted to do this. And I'm like, well, kind of. But for me, it's all about the sentences. So, you know, you're writing along and you have a bit of text, and when you read it the next day, it just isn't quite right. So you adjust something or you cut something, and then another phrase comes in to fill that. And it says, you know, fell in love with Jeremy. And it sounds perfect. She just fell in love with Jeremy. So for her, free will doesn't really enter into it. And at the end, when you're editing, it's much more about, I want them to do the thing that produces the most sparks or the most meaning. And so that's not really up to them. But in the process, you have to take into account everything they've told you about themselves so that they can do the most interesting thing. And it sounds, I don't know, sounds kind of crazy, but it's mostly for me, it's just going through the manuscript so many times with my ear engaged and then trusting that if I just fix the language so it's that undeniable I mentioned earlier, then it'll have the illusion of life, and it will have the feeling of free will in it, I think, you know.
1: Do you save every version as you go along and make changes?
0: Yeah, I have a very OCD system, I save all the electronic copies and I print everything out. And that way I feel more freedom to go ahead, knowing I can always go back and find it. I couldn't actually, because it's such a mess, you know. But you say, I can always go back to that version, and then, yeah.
1: So we're at the bedside of this dying man. He's comatose. He doesn't, I don't think, say a word to
0: anybody.
1: He's
0: got one line, I think. Yeah.
1: But there's this wedding going on next door, and it is lively, and people are laughing, and they're arguing, and they're gossiping. What is the meaning of the wedding in this story?
0: It's just I got tired of him dying. You know, I mean, really. I mean, I'm joking, but I'm not, because there is something, you know, when you're reading it's so beautiful, really, when you're reading something. Our reading minds are so great. I almost say capacious, but that was a little bit pretentious. But they're big, and you know, you can read a page, and you have so many bowling pins in the air. I mean, the plot, of course, the voice, but also there's like repeated sounds. There's colors. There's your own memories that have kind of been subtly invoked. So I think one of the principles of structure really is you're reading as if you're the reader, and you're noticing certain feelings that you're having. So to be at the deathbed for six scenes in a row, you start to get a little like, George, do you like being alive? And I say, I do. And I'm feeling the same way. Let's see what's outside. And then Paul and I had been to Mantua in Italy, and there's a place called the Palace of Po, which I think was, it's this crazy early attempt at holography that this prince did for his lover. He would sneak her out there, and they would have these wild bacchanals. And it was a really beautiful place that was kind of, even though it was, you know, a museum, you felt sensuality and life and joy. So I always wanted to put that in a book, but instead I thought, okay, let's have just a wedding, you know. But it, you know, sometimes it's a call and response. Like if it's like that joke, you know, doctor, it hurts when I do this. Don't do that. So sometimes if you're in the deathbed, you just need a wedding to kind of lighten things up.
2: My guest is author George Saunders, winner of the Booker Prize and a MacArthur Fellowship. We're talking about his latest novel, Vigil. You're listening to Think. I'm Chris Boyd.
1: It's interesting because Jill is sort of drawn back there, and she's fighting really hard against this urge to remember what it was like to be alive. And I thought about Emily Webb from Our Town.
0: Yeah, for sure. But this was another thing. It had its roots in the language, because when I first started this, I had just written Lincoln and the Bardo, which was an amazing experience to be inside that book. And I like that form, that weird format where there's a speech and then an attribution. And you can do all kinds of things. You can have two characters talking like this, and then you can step to the edge of the stage, and you can have describe whole scenes from the past. So I thought, I'll do that again. That was pretty fun. So I went up I have this writing shed, and I'm in there. And for about 3 months, I was working on this book, but in that format. So there were two ghosts who were coming to this dead guy. And, I worked pretty much just for fun. So I took one guy who I imagined had died here in Dallas in 1850 or 60, and he talked like the people in Lincoln and the Bardo, because I was used to that. And then I had this young girl who was from my neighborhood, and they were talking back and forth. And I could just hear the reviews. And then I got to, I did that for a long time, and it was, a nice repartee. And one day I was reading it, and the writers in the room will recognize this, and I was reading it, and I went, I think this is boring. And the book said, no, don't go there. You read me yesterday, and it was fine, right? Go ahead. Oh, yeah, you're right. Came in the next day, reading it. No, this is boring. And the book said, well, maybe. have you heard something? And so finally, at some point, you go, yeah, no, this is not going to, this is too slow. A younger writer would have said, let's choose one and cut the other. So I did. I chose the woman, and then I was about to cut the old guy's speeches, and I just liked them too much. He's talking a very high diction, So I did what an older writer does, which is just put him in the same speech. And then I went, that sounds weird.
1: Yeah, I mean, so Jill is both.
0: Right. But she was wrong. You read along, oh, that's weird. So, one of the things I learned from all these years of writing is if you have a problem in your book, don't say it's a problem. Just say it's a feature. But when she would make the segue from this high diction to low, it was jarring and it was wrong. But at the same time, I thought, okay, let me just be patient and see why my subconscious gave this to me. So the working theory is, even at the beginning, there was some kind of thing going on that I didn't know about. And finally, that wedding showed up. I'm like, ha-ha, that's why. Because she's not quite as dead as we think. She is this elevated angel, but she kind of doesn't want to be. So that was, for me, that was a big moment to realize that wedding was actually there for another reason, which was to kind of tempt her, to be 22 again and alive.
2: My guest is author George Saunders. He's a winner of the Booker Prize and a MacArthur Fellowship. His newest novel is called Vigil. I spoke with him about it at a live event at the Dallas Museum of Art. We'll be back in just a few minutes.
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12: Showers and thunderstorms taper off and end during the evening hours. Partly cloudy for the rest of the night. Will fall to the lower 70s. Mix of sun and clouds Thursday. Showers and thunderstorms may redevelop late in the day. High in the middle to upper 80s. Partly cloudy Thursday night. Showers and storms end in the evening. Low in the lower to middle 70s. Partly to mostly sunny. A little warmer on Friday. We'll get up to the lower 90s. I'm meteorologist Scott Kaplan for 88.9 KETR.
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0: You're listening to Think. I'm Chris Boyd. Author George Saunders is a winner of the Booker Prize and a MacArthur Fellowship. His newest novel is called Vigil. I spoke with him recently at a live event at the Dallas Museum of Art. Let's return to that conversation.
1: Reading a book that takes place at the vigil around a deathbed is an invitation to think about our own mortality. I like thinking about death because I think there's a lot there. Why do you like thinking about death?
2: I think it's because, well, two reasons. It's death is life. You know, it's like you get invited to this beautiful party and there's great food and wild things and sexual feelings and music, and someone comes up and goes, I'm going to kick you out, but I can't tell you when. You know, that makes it a better party. It's like, oh, you know, so that's
1: like musical chairs.
2: Yeah. Is it yet? You know, look for the tall guy in the black gown. Just stay away from him. But I do have that feeling. But then on a more quotidian level, and maybe as a indication or limitations as an artist, it just makes everything jangly, you know. Like even when I was writing stories, I kind of noticed every story early had a death in it because that makes it consequential. So we have to be careful with that. But I think death, and then also for me, the afterlife is, I mean, I don't know what the afterlife is, but to say, let's pretend that we do, it introduces an element of time that I really like. You know, like if we're sitting here in the museum, this used to be something else. And there were people probably who died here and are probably buried. I don't know. Maybe probably are. So if we could let, you know, that let them into the conversation, it suddenly gets kind of interesting. And for me, I had an early Hemingway imitating period that I hated. I mean, I liked it and it was terrible. I couldn't do it. I was always trying to take my life and put it in Hemingway. Like Nick walked into the Walmart. It was pleasant, you know, like that. So for me, a big moment was when I've got to not do that. I don't know how to not do that. I don't know how to be funny. So if I introduce something like a ghost or a theme park, it's just like, okay, well, this is automatically comic. Now you're going to find better language to use than you would have when you were in the Hemingway mode. So in some ways, it's just a mechanical thing. If I put a ghost in, I'm going to be interested, you know.
1: Are the comic elements of your books about giving us a break from what is serious in them, or are they about giving yourself a break?
2: Both. I mean, when I was young, I always joked about, I mean, that was my, if I was uncomfortable, if I was bored, if I was at a funeral, it was always a coping mechanism. In fact, my first girlfriend said, I'm breaking up with you because you always joke. And said, I made a joke right away. You know, that was it. But so for me, that was, it's just, I think it's, I think this is right. A control freak who likes to keep control and therefore explain and be sure. And that has to be disrupted. And the only way I can reliably disrupt it is to be funny. Because funny, then it kind of explodes the control. And I know how to be funny, and it's not always nice. And it's not always pleasant. In fact, it's usually not. It's usually an acknowledgement of something that we have noticed but don't want to talk about. So in a kind of a mechanical way, if I can get myself to be funny, it pushes open the door for what I really think to come through. And some of that, I don't even know that I think it, and I wouldn't even necessarily want to be thinking it. But with the door kicked open with humor, things start happening. So that was an early craft trick, was just have your Hemingway voice and put it in the Virgin Mary theme park. And suddenly you can't be that serious controlling guy. The story's already kind of screwed up and misshapen, so therefore the humor can come through, you know. Yeah.
1: I know you're a Buddhist now, but you were raised Catholic. Catholicism teaches that anybody, any sin, bar none, can be forgiven, but you have to be sorry.
2: Yes.
1: And he's not sorry.
2: He's not. And that and also to me it was interesting because he did so much that was really bad, and he can't move and he can't speak. So what is there any? Can he be redeemed? And I think, so I was thinking about that Tolstoy's story, Death of Ivan Illich. And that was one that, speaking of how much we like death, Tolstoy heard that there was a neighbor of theirs who screamed for three straight days at the end of his life. And he was like, oh, interesting, you know, that because he's a writer. But then in the story, it's kind of beautiful because this guy who's not a really bad guy, he's kind of just very conventional, and his conventionality has kind of kept him from connecting with the people in his life. So at a certain point, he goes, there's no way I didn't live right. So why am I suffering? So it's not fair. You know, then some time goes by and he says, okay, maybe I didn't live right. And he sits on that for a while. And then finally he says, this is so beautiful. He says, if I acknowledge that I didn't live right, that must logically imply that there is a right way and that I might be able to get to it. And at that point, things start to happen fast. But any reader feels that as redemption. You're rooting for him to just have that moment of just realization that he was wrong. This guy, he doesn't, well, he might or might not get there.
1: I mean, it is interesting to think about the possibility of a deathbed redemption for someone like this, because other than anyone concerned about his immortal soul and wherever that might go, it changes nothing.
2: It changes nothing. Except, you know, I mean, this is where this book is interesting for me, because it's been reviewed all over the place. Great, terrible. Makes a lot of agitation. I think it's probably because I don't know the answer to that. I mean, if you think about, I mean, this is kind of corny, but if you think about Hitler, and you're in the bunker, what do you want to happen? What I think I want is for him to go, oh my God, you know, I'm a terrible sinner. And that would be, it would be hell, I think, but it would also be, in some way, that's better, much better than what I think happened, which is I'm right, boom. That I can't stand, you know? So I think I don't know the answer. Well, I mean, what do you think? Well, like, do you feel like, is there redemption at that point for somebody that late in the game?
1: I mean, I think like you, I want there to be, because it just seems right. Mm. And because although I like to think that K.J. Boone's sins are worse than anything I could do.
2: Mm. They are.
1: Who knows?
2: They are, for sure.
1: it's like this question of if everyone is forgivable, then no one is unforgivable. And that means that some terrible things are not unforgivable, and that's hard to live with.
2: Yeah, but I think you hit on it, because I'm thinking that one of our American issues is denial. You know, like, and I think you can see
1: I disagree.
2: You can see it at the, yeah, no way, yeah. I think that's really funny. I think if you go up even to the top levels now, what you see is a reluctance to just turn to the truth and go, yes, I don't deny that anymore. So I think for me, as a person of a certain age, that's what I really want to get rid of, is any kind of sense of denial in the name of self-protection. Because I think that's what really, not only in death, but in life, it's very corrosive, you know. So if you could be, and fiction really is kind of training in anti-denial. Because in the way we talked about earlier, if I am denying the experience of the reader, we have a problem. And if I'm insisting that the book has to go the way I wanted it to, in spite of your experience with it, we've got a problem. So that's denial. So I think for me, I think if there is salvation, if at the last moment, even the worst person says, oh my God, I see it. I mean, when we were Catholic kids, that was kind of what hell was. Well, it was the absence of God, but it was also you are now in, you see that movie of your life. And every little increment of unkindness or inattention or cruelty, you see it. And depending on how you lived, it could be good or it could be bad, you know. So I think it's denial and hell is redemption are all kind of tied up together.
1: So what is compassion with backbone?
2: I think for me right now, Minneapolis is a really high example of that, because it wasn't wimpy. It didn't lurch over into violence, and it had, and that the basis of it was community, which is, I mean, the trust, I trust that you're going to be nonviolent, be with me. And we, and that multiplied by 10,000, and suddenly you see that the goon squads left. I say goon squad, you know, I mean, but I mean, it actually worked. So that's, for me, is kind of a revelation, because I think I tend to be more of a, well, let's have a big idea. But this was a small idea. It's a very beautiful ancient idea that I think certain forces are trying to get out of us, which is that human connection is actually incredibly powerful. And for systemic reasons, we're kind of, in ways that are large and terrible and small and funny, we're subtly being coached that human connection is old news. You know, there was, I mean, as a silly example, there was an AI commercial where there's a couple and they're moving around the apartment, and it says, hey, ChatGPT, design a meal for me that says I'm interested but not ready for commitment. And then the menu runs on the screen and you see them kind of interested but not committed. And I'm like, dude, that was your job to come up with that menu. That's what being a person is, you know. And I think, you know, that's actually how you, I mean, in writing, the way you get yourself into your book is to choose and choose and choose and take chances, you know. Otherwise, there's no person in the book. So I think we're, you know, there's this tremendous amount of money that's being invested that means we have to want AI. In places, I mean, in math and science, I think it's very useful. But in writing, we don't need it. You know, it's the humanities. And I don't, so I think there's a lot of, what's the question? Oh, yeah. So connection, human connection. And I think that's where, what I have faith in.
0: My guest is author George Saunders, winner of the Booker Prize and a MacArthur Fellowship. We're talking about his latest novel, Vigil. You're listening to Think. I'm Chris Boyd.
1: I mean, you talked a little earlier about, generally speaking, being oriented toward compassion, and you find it hard to judge other people. Mm. A lot of people find it really easy to judge other people.
2: Yeah.
1: And I wonder where you think the difference lies. I mean, if you take the example of a place like Minneapolis, there are people who think the good guys were the people trying to apprehend those who are in this country without permission, and there are people who think the good guys were the people standing up for those individuals. Where is that disconnect? Because both sides really believe themselves to be doing the right thing.
2: I mean, in that case, I think it's actually kind of political, which is that they were not apprehending the people who had done bad things. They were apprehending anybody that looked like what they thought should be kicked out, brown people, you know. So the whole idea that I think we get from right-wing media that they're just doing their job to enforce the law is not true, actually. You know, they went way beyond what any, what most people, I mean, if you say to me, should we take a murderer out? Yeah, of course. But that's not what they were doing. And they were hiding behind that idea. So that, yeah, the other idea that I don't see this expressed much, but it occurred to me the other day that nobody living in this country has ever lived in a country where there were no undocumented people doing a lot of important work. So the whole beautiful life that I've had up to this point, incredibly, you know, like high functioning and affluent American life, not a minute of that happened without a sizable number of undocumented people working. We literally don't know what the country would be like without that. So what are we trying to do? And when you factor in the fact that if we wanted to get there, we would have to be so cruel. And we saw a first taste of that there. So for me, I don't have a whole, I mean, thank you for saying I'm compassionate, but I don't have a whole lot of, but here's the thing, compassion doesn't mean bending over backwards to accommodate idiotic ideas. That's the opposite, you know? There's this wonderful Buddhist teacher named Francesca Fremantle, and somebody asked her this question about what do you do with these people who seem to be bent on cruelty, who believe only in power? And she was so sweet. She said, well, you know, whatever your belief is, if you believe in karma, very bad for them, you know? if you believe in heaven or hell, not so good, you know. But I'm kind of paraphrasing that. But then she said, I wouldn't wish their position on my worst enemy. So I think compassion could be somebody's trying to do a horribly regrettable thing. How do I stop them? Not with violence, but how do I, while maintaining my own standards, how do I interrupt that so they don't have the burden of that? But I think for me, that's kind of what happened in Minneapolis, I think, from what I know.
0: Author George Saunders is a winner of the Booker Prize and a MacArthur Fellowship. We spoke recently at a live event at the Dallas Museum of Art about his newest novel titled Vigil. Think is distributed by PRX, the Public Radio Exchange. 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Again, I'm Chris Boyd. Thanks for listening. Have a great day.

0: 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Maybe they won't be able to get the supplies they need.
1: That is Elizabeth Brough, fellow at the Washington-based Atlantic Council think tank, talking to me about Ukraine's latest strategy in its war with Russia. 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
2: Any showers or thunderstorms will taper off and end this evening. Skies will be partly cloudy. Tonight, we'll drop into the lower 70s. Mix of sun and clouds Thursday. Shower or thunderstorm may develop late in the day. High in the middle to upper 80s. Any showers or thunderstorms end Thursday evening. Partly cloudy at night. Low 70 to 75. Partly to mostly sunny skies Friday. We should get into the lower 90s. I'm meteorologist Scott Kaplan for 88.9 KETR.

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1: Acting Attorney General Todd Blanche faces questions from the Senate Judiciary Committee. 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And like Bondi, he used to be a lawyer for President Trump. His answers determine if senators will back him for the job permanently. 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
5: And I'm Ailsa Chang. A big question hanging over the U.S.-Iran war is how much power hardliner voices have in Iran's government.
4: And whether that means Iran is or isn't willing to compromise.
6: These are the people who are willing to come to the streets and fight with any internal opponents to ensure the regime's survival.
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7: Live from NPR News in Culver City, California, I'm Duane Brown. President Trump on the road in Pennsylvania today, where he addressed a military defense summit as the five-month war with Iran has significantly reduced the U.S. supply of Tomahawk cruise missiles and other vital military weapons. A fifth day of consecutive U.S. airstrikes on Iran has also sent oil prices to their highest level in a month.
8: It went up a little bit because I had to take tough action because they did not obey what they're supposed to obey. I mean, they just didn't do it. So we took a little action, but it'll all, when that settles down, you'll be, I think you're going to have $55 oil, which is all great for what you're doing, maybe less than that.
7: The lowest price for crude oil was $37 a barrel during the pandemic in 2020. That's when demand for fuel dropped around the world, forcing buyers to pay traders to take the oil off their hands. But the war with Iran has once again pushed oil prices near historic highs. Iran's former president is denying reports that Israel cultivated him as a possible future leader of Iran. NPR's Hadil El-Shaouchi says his office called it fake news.
9: Former Iranian President Mahmoud Ahmadinejad called the New York Times report an attempt to, quote, disturb public opinion in Iran. The report claimed that Ahmadinejad and the Mossad head met secretly in 2025 and that the CIA was later informed that it had established contact with him. The report goes on to say that Israel believed that Ahmadinejad's break with the Islamic Republic was genuine and that he could be installed as Iran's new leader. In the statement, the former Iranian president denied that he's under house arrest, contrary to what the report says. The liberal Israeli news outlet Haaretz published its own version of the same report. Hadil Al-Shalchi, NPR News, Istanbul.
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10: Live from the Texas Newsroom, I'm Gail DeLauder. Flooding remains a concern across the Texas Hill Country. About 6 inches of rain has fallen in Bernie. Officials are urging residents near creeks and waterways to closely watch conditions and to be prepared to leave if needed.
11: We're also telling folks along the Cibolo Creek, really any of the creeks in town, Menger, Frederick Creek, Cibolo Creek, if they have a home that abuts that waterway, they need to continue to monitor and either prepare to shelter in place, or if they don't feel safe right now and they can safely evacuate, they need to leave their homes.
10: There was also a tornado this morning on the northwest side of San Antonio. San Antonio Fire Chief Valerie Frausto says most of the damage was to a student apartment complex near the University of San Antonio.
12: Much of the damage consists of storefronts, roof damage, signage, a lot of debris, and downed trees.
10: No one's been reported hurt, but some students have been displaced. Camp Mystic's owners have moved a wrongful death lawsuit over last year's deadly Hill Country floods to federal court, and they're trying to move four others. The Texas Newsroom's Lucille Vasquez says families accuse a camp of failing to protect their children.
13: A state court hearing for one of those cases was originally scheduled for Wednesday, but it was canceled after Camp Mystic successfully argued that the lawsuits are tied to the camp's ongoing bankruptcy and should be handled in federal court. Attorneys for the families disagree and say they plan to ask a federal judge to send their case back to state court.
10: The Hill Country floods killed 25 campers and two counselors. I'm Gail DeLauder.
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15: Showers and thunderstorms taper off and end during the evening hours. Partly cloudy for the rest of the night. Will fall to the lower 70s. Mix of sun and clouds Thursday. Showers and thunderstorms may redevelop late in the day. High in the middle to upper 80s. Partly cloudy Thursday night. Showers and storms end in the evening. Low in the lower to middle 70s. Partly to mostly sunny. A little warmer on Friday. We'll get up to the lower 90s. I'm meteorologist Scott Kaplan for 88.9 KETR.
16: 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And from strawberry.me, whose career coaches offer professional support to help people get unstuck, gain clarity, and move forward, whether advancing in a current role or choosing a new direction altogether. More at strawberry.me/public.
17: This is All Things Considered from NPR News. I'm Elsa Chang in Culver City, California.
4: And I'm Scott Detrow in Washington. The Centers for Disease Control and Prevention have faced workforce cuts and multiple outbreaks during President Trump's second term. And for most of that time, it has cycled through a series of temporary leaders. Now it's one step closer to having a permanent director. President Trump's nominee faced the Senate Health, Education, Labor, and Pensions Committee in her confirmation hearing today. And Pierce Ping Wong was watching and is here to tell us more. Hey there.
18: Hey, Scott.
4: Remind us who the nominee is.
18: So her name is Erica Schwartz, and she has an impressive resume. She's a retired Rear Admiral in the U.S. Public Health Service, former Deputy Surgeon General in the first Trump administration, and also former Chief Medical Officer in the Coast Guard. And this was Schwartz's first public appearance since she was nominated for the role in April.
19: As CDC Director, my sacred responsibility is to provide the American people with public health guidance that is clear, honest, and evidence-based. I will never betray the science.
18: Now, she's considered a mainstream candidate for the role, is generally supportive of vaccines, and she had good rapport with both Republicans and Democrats on the Health Committee. Senators of all stripes said that she was well qualified, but she did get some tough questions on how she would steer the committee in these tough political times.
4: And as it is worth reminding everyone, the last confirmed director did not last that long, right?
18: That's right, Scott. So her name was Susan Menares, and she served just 29 days last August before she was fired by Health Secretary Robert F. Kennedy Jr. for standing up to him. She said it was for refusing to rubber stamp his directives on vaccines. Now, in today's hearings, senators asked Schwartz how she would stand up to Kennedy if they disagree. Here's an exchange with Senator Bill Cassidy, Republican from Louisiana, who chairs the committee.
20: Will you have the ability to say no to junk science and to say yes to that which has been firmly established and to stick up for what is actually right and true as opposed to that which is superstition and prejudice?
19: Chairman, I've always stood up for what is right and what is true, and I believe that I will continue to do that.
18: Now, Schwartz was in a difficult position. She had to toe the line between praising President Trump and Kennedy, who put her up for this role, while also assuring the committee that she would act independently. A few times, she responded by saying the president or secretary would never ask her to implement an unscientific policy or to not follow the law, despite what happened with the last director. And the senators weren't fully buying it. Public health veterans weren't either. I heard from some after who said that they had wanted to hear more direct answers and a stronger stand against political interference.
4: What are just some of the challenges that the CDC has faced during this stretch?
18: So former CDC staff tell me that the cuts to funding and the political pressures from the Trump administration have really damaged the agency's ability to operate and its reputation. In her hearing today, Dr. Schwartz said that her top priority would be restoring trust. She talked about trust with the public, being humble, not arrogant or paternalistic. She said she wanted to be the CDC director for all Americans and not just the ones that believe in vaccines. And Schwartz also talked about rebuilding building trust within the agency, between staff and the political leadership there. She pledged more transparency inside and outside the agency and said that she would work to restore confidence, strengthen scientific integrity, and focus on the CDC's mission to protect the health and safety of the American people. But when she was pressed for details,

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2: Showers and thunderstorms end during the evening. Partly cloudy overnight. Will drop into the lower 70s. Mix of sun and clouds Thursday. Slight chance for a late day shower or thunderstorm. High 85 to 90. Showers and storms ending Thursday evening. Partly cloudy overnight. Low in the lower to middle 70s. Partly to mostly sunny skies on Friday. A little bit warmer. We should see temperatures getting up into the lower 90s. I'm meteorologist Scott Kaplan for 88.9 KETR.
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4: I'm the threat that's already inside the house. I can't be scared away or negotiated with.

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2: Showers and thunderstorms ending, partial clearing overnight, fall to the lower 70s. Mix of sun and clouds, chance for a late day thunderstorm Thursday, high 85 to 90. Showers and thunderstorms Thursday evening, partly cloudy overnight, low 70 to 75. Partly to mostly sunny Friday, highs in the lower 90s. Plenty of sunshine Saturday, a little warmer, we'll get up into the middle 90s. I'm meteorologist Scott Kaplan for 88.9 KETR.
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